0: The largest, most successful gang of diamond thieves in the world is credited with over 370 heists worth $500 million. And it's getting bigger and more daring every year. The gang is composed of networks of teams who work together, in Europe mostly, but they've done jobs in 35 countries as far afield as Tokyo and Dubai. They are ex-Yugoslavs. Many fought in the Serbian Special Forces during the Bosnian Wars. They are called the Pink Panthers, and that's not a joke. They got their name from those famous Peter Sellers movies of the 70s and 80s. But as you can well imagine, there are scores of jewelers and cops in many countries who do not find them funny at all. Their exploits have become the stuff of legend, but what they did in Dubai a few years ago shocked even the police officers who'd been after them for years. Security camera footage captured the scene at the upscale Wafi Mall. They drove right into the mall in two Audis, crashed the cars into the doors of the Graff jewelry store. Then men in commando gear jumped out, ran into the shop, seemed perfectly relaxed as they broke into glass cases and bagged diamonds worth $3.5 million. Then they got back in their cars and just drove away.
1: How did you react when you heard about the Dubai heist? I mean, it was pretty brazen, wasn't it?
2: I had to see the video of it to believe that they actually drove two cars through the mall and then do all of that in less than 45 seconds. Yeah, it was hard to believe, but it happened.
0: That's the world's chief cop who found it hard to believe. Ron Noble is Secretary General of Interpol, the global police organization based in Lyon, France.
2: I'd say that they're the most notorious organized crime group that I've been involved in investigating in my life.
1: So they're really good.
2: The problem is that they've become legendary because they are so good in their planning and their execution of robberies.
0: Legendary in part because of their name.
3: I'm sorry, darling.
0: Remember the scene from that hilarious Peter Sellers comedy where the thief hides the diamond in a jar of cold cream? Well, these professional thieves did exactly the same thing after they hit a high-end jewelry store in London in 2003, making off with $40 million in diamonds. That's how they became known as the Pink Panthers. Incidentally, it was the largest jewel heist in British history. Then, Tokyo. Men wearing wigs entered luxury shops, immobilized clerks with pepper spray, and made off with diamonds, a tiara, and the Countess de Vendôme necklace worth $30 million. Copenhagen, 2007. A jewelry store inside a hotel. In front of stunned guests, three men raced through the lobby and into the store. They smashed glass cases and made off with more than $1 million worth of stones. In the last 20 years, they've been responsible for $500 million in robberies. In all that time, there's been one fatality. What makes the Panthers so successful, Noble says, is how they do weeks of surveillance and preparation before an attack. These undercover shots show a team taking the measure of a target before a hit.
2: The MO of the Pink Panthers is very clear. They tend to use a woman to case the jewelry stores first.
4: An attractive woman?
2: Attractive woman, woman wearing expensive clothing, woman wearing expensive jewelry.
0: A well-heeled man enters next, blocks the door open with his foot, and clears the path for the smash-and-grab men. Four people all together, precise timing and well-planned getaways are their trademark.
2: From the time they enter the door until they break all the glass in the cases, take the jewelry and are out in less than 30 seconds,

0: They have a getaway plan. Within a matter of hours, they're in another country. That's their classic MO, if you will.
1: If the Mafia grew out of Sicily, the Pink Panthers are a product of Montenegro and Serbia, the now independent republics in what was once Yugoslavia. They were allies in the brutal Bosnian wars against the Muslims. When UN sanctions halted the flow of products into the country, groups of soldiers became professional smugglers.
2: Did many of them have paramilitary training?
0: The core were fighters during the war. Paramilitary training, very organized, very disciplined, and ruthless. And those are the ones who started it back in 94, 95, 96.
2: So they learned their trade in the war.
3: Yes. They grown up with aggression. They know if you want to have success in your life, you have to use force. And for them, it's common.
1: Andrea Schultz is a risk prevention consultant in Germany who's been investigating the gang for 10 years.
2: So the distinctive thing about Pink Panthers from robbers in other countries is that since they're so experienced in war, they are not afraid.
3: They're not afraid, absolutely.
1: To date, Interpol has identified 800 core Pink Panthers using photos, fingerprints, and DNA. They are notorious for using fake passports, which makes them very hard to catch. Noble says, unlike the Mafia, they have no chain of command.
0: They've got networks, and depending upon the robbery, there's someone who organizes a particular robbery, but there is no kingpin, there's no Al Capone or John Gotti at the top of the organized crime groups like classic or traditional organized crime.
1: They have specialists in everything from alarms to safe cracking to stealing cars, and those experts are not hard to find.
2: Do they have connections in every country?
4: In Europe, in quite every country, you have the Balkan community, so they have the possibility to have connection. In Switzerland, we know that, and it's the same in France, in Germany, in Sweden, in Denmark.
1: Swiss detective Jan Glassy says Geneva is one of their favorite cities because it's so rich. It's where billionaires come to shop and play.
2: So they went into this store?
4: They went inside this store.
2: And if they only get 15 watches, they've made like $1 million in 50 seconds.
4: Yeah, exactly.
1: This team, wearing wigs and sunglasses, robbed a luxury store on the Rue du Rhône, the street in Geneva. They grabbed $4 million worth of diamonds and made their getaway in motorcycles down a street which was too narrow for police cars.
2: So it's almost a sport between you and them, isn't it?
4: It is. It is always a little bit like that. That means they are always a step before us because they are changing the modus operandi. And yes, it's a little bit a cat and mouse game.
2: They're professionals.
4: They are really, really professional.
2: There's no way for you to get there in time.
4: No. For the cops, it's very difficult. Normally, we can say between three and five minutes.
2: And by that time, they're in France.
4: At that time, they are on the way to France.
1: The James Bond blockbuster could be made out of what they did in Saint-Tropez. The roads get clogged in summer. So after posing as tourists and scoring more than $3 million worth of jewelry, the Panthers made their getaway by sea.
2: And when you hear that they got out of Saint-Tropez in speedboats, are you thinking, that's pretty good?
4: Anyway, all the cops were thinking that. That's pretty good, but now we have a lot of job to do.
1: We drove to the seaside town of Olsin, Montenegro, to meet a semi-retired Pink Panther who's been associated with that job. He calls himself Philip. He agreed to talk to us at a rented apartment in a secret location. We had to turn off our electronic devices before he appeared, and we agreed not to show his face.
2: How many jobs have you done?
5: Nine.
2: What was your best robbery?
5: My best robbery? In France. In France was my best robbery. It was very speedy.
2: Very speedy?
5: Yeah, very speedy, like Speedy Gonzales. It was good money, and nobody hurts.
2: You get a couple of million euros in France, and then how did you get them someplace where you could get money?
5: I have a connection everywhere. If I say everywhere, I mean everywhere. We go to Belgium. we have friends.
1: When they go to Belgium, they always drop in on Antwerp, where gems worth billions are traded every day.
6: We know that a lot of diamonds come to Antwerp, stolen diamonds, stolen jewelry. Why do they come to Antwerp? Because the diamond trade is here in Antwerp.
1: Patrick Pays is chief inspector of the Antwerp Diamond Squad.
6: If you compare their volume and their value, is the best product in the world, of course. That's why diamonds are so much used in other criminal acts.
1: Making matters worse for cops, only the most expensive diamonds have laser inscriptions with identifying numbers. And even then, large diamonds can be recut, making it impossible to tell whether or not they've been stolen.
2: So from what you're saying, being a diamond thief isn't a bad career. You make a lot of money. And the odds are with you that you're not going to get caught.
6: I wouldn't
2: caught.
6: Advise anybody to start that career, but yes, I can imagine from their view that, yeah, it's a living, it's a way of a living, and the possibilities of getting caught are probably not that high.
1: And recently we learned the Pink Panthers have started branching out.
2: We know them as jewelry thieves. Are they expanding their operations?
0: They're expanding their operations in the art, and very, very fine art.
1: In 2008, a group of armed and masked panthers hit this museum in Zurich, making off with a Monet, a Van Gogh, a Degas, and a Cézanne. It was the largest art robbery in European history. The last of the paintings was recovered in April 2012 in a dramatic raid captured on videotape. A Serbian SWAT team stormed this house to arrest the men accused of snatching the Impressionist works. The cops took a van in for examination and found something hidden in the ceiling. When they pulled it out, they discovered it was Cézanne's Boy in the Red Vest. Estimated value, $113 million. But nailing a couple of panthers doesn't help the police nearly as much as they would like it to.
2: Now, when one of these guys gets caught, will he squeal? Will he give you evidence about the other people, his partners?
4: No, there is an omerta between them.
2: The omerta really works.
4: The omerta really works. And when we are speaking about the best teams, a lot of them are really friends. That means they grew up together.
1: Still, since 2007, hundreds of arrests have been made. But those panthers just keep on reproducing.
2: We understand that there are approximately 180 new members in the last couple of years?
0: Yes, so the next generation is being recruited.
2: And trained, presumably.
0: Recruited and trained.
1: Their daring has inspired legions of copycats. Disguising themselves as women in burqas, these thieves robbed a jewelry store in a mall in Bahrain, and this gang took to their motorcycles to rob a jewelry store in London.
0: The copycats are really just organized crime groups that have identified an easy way to make money based on the celebrity status, I would say, in large part of the Pink Panthers.
1: And the police admit that, unfortunately, they themselves didn't help matters when they started calling the gang Pink Panthers.
0: The problem with this group is that the name Pink Panthers, it engenders inside us the first memory is the movie. We smile at the name of Pink Panthers.
1: And here's why.
7: Does your dear goodbye? Oh. I thought you said your dear did not bite.
8: That is not my talk.
2: And indeed, the first thing you think of when you hear Pink Panther is comedy.
0: That's why we try to highlight whenever we can the way in which they perpetrate these robberies. These are not nice guys, and they're not nice guys who are stealing from the rich to give to the poor. These are just cold-blooded and ruthless and notorious thieves.
9: Do you think twice when typing in your credit card number online, but have no problem handing over your plastic card at a store? Well, actually, you may have it backward. Your personal information may be more secure in cyberspace than at the mall down the road. That's because it's easier for dot-coms to protect the data, and most stores in America underestimate how vulnerable they are. It's becoming a big problem. The retail industry got a wake-up call earlier this year when TJX, parent company of TJ Maxx and Marshalls, disclosed that it had suffered the worst high-tech heist in shopping history. Hackers raided the company's computer system, taking off with tens of millions of records. And what we have learned is TJX could have prevented it.
10: They collected too much personal information. They kept it too long, and finally, they didn't keep it according to appropriate security standards.
9: Jennifer Stoddard led the investigation of the TJX theft for the Canadian government and released her findings before investigations in the U.S. are finished. TJX operates chains in both countries.
11: Is there an actual place where the crime took place?
10: Yes, it seems that the intrusion happened at two Marshall's stores in the Miami area.
11: Did the crime happen inside the stores or outside the store?
10: This was a case of penetrating the network from without the stores. Because it is a wireless network, you can then capture the wireless transmissions if they're not sufficiently encrypted.
9: When you swipe your credit card, your data is often transmitted through a wireless router, either to a bank for approval or to the store's main computer. But the signal carrying your information bleeds easily through the walls.
11: If you drive this close, it'll pop up.
12: Right.
9: Welcome to my first lesson in something called war driving. My teacher, computer forensic investigator Chris Harms, who shows me how hackers outside in a van grab the store's wireless data.
11: So if you and I are in this parking lot, and we park in front of one of these big stores, we can just pluck it, is what you're saying, right through the wall.
12: Absolutely.
9: All you need, he says, is a computer.
11: This is just a regular laptop.
12: Just a
11: right?
12: regular laptop okay. that you can go buy at any store.
11: But did you have to soup it up with special software to do this?
12: The software that I gained is free.
9: Within moments, we start getting results.
11: Right now, we're right in front of Best Buy.
12: Right. So okay. Best Buy has a wireless network.
11: Oh, it says Best Buy. I saw it. It just popped up.
9: The computer is identifying which stores have wireless signals. Some stores hide their identities. Others don't.
11: Oh, Staples. I saw one.
9: Staples popped up. And Home Depot, with its signature color, wasn't hard to identify either.
11: It doesn't say Home Depot, but it says orange.
12: Right.
11: So that's kind of their code.
9: Those particular stores told us the wireless signals we picked up do not link to their customer data banks. But sometimes similar signals do lead hackers to central computers where the data is held. Chris told us that stores should have security to prevent that.
12: When wireless first became a technology for people to use, they realized that they needed a way to protect that data that's flying around in this cloud. So they designed WEP.
9: WEP was encryption code developed in 1999, just as the big chains started going wireless. But within a couple of years, hackers had cracked WEP, rendering it obsolete. If you go on YouTube today, you can learn how to disable it in minutes.
13: In this episode, we're going over cracking WEP encryption.
9: Now, there's much better encryption code called WPA. In fact, credit card companies urge retailers to upgrade to WPA. But that's expensive, so many stores resist it, even though hackers can tell who hasn't upgraded.
11: It's saying WEP or WPA. That's telling you if they have good encryption devices.
12: That's right.
11: It's actually telling you that right on your computer? That's amazing. So are you able, with what you have right here in the car with us, to crack WEP right now?
12: Executing the attack is as simple as clicking a button and making it happen.
11: And you're in.
12: And you have pierced the first wall of what hopefully is many.
9: At the time of its break-in in 2005, TJX did have a security system. The problem was it was the outdated encryption code, WEP.
11: Was TJX aware that they were using a system that was pretty much useless? Did they know that?
10: If you're running a huge wireless network, it's your business to know about encryption standards. So they should have known that.
9: TJX did know, But in a letter, they told us, in their defense, that they believe our security was comparable to many major retailers. Yet internal company documents suggest they were warned it was risky to use outdated encryption. In 2005, a TJX vice president sent his bosses this email: "We are still vulnerable with WEP as our security key. It must be a risk we are willing to take for the sake of saving money." By then, the hackers had already broken in, and once in, they raided not only the two Miami stores, but over 2,400 TJX stores in the U.S., England, and Canada, walking away with close to 100 million credit card numbers.
10: Because all the stores are networked to a central server. And so by getting in at any part in the network, they could then make their way virtually to the central server and siphon off the information for a year and a half, undisturbed.
9: As if it was their own house.
10: Exactly.
9: On top of the credit card numbers, the hackers got hundreds of thousands of driver's license and social security numbers and military IDs, personal records about their customers kept for years after the purchases were made.
11: And what's the justification for holding on to the information for so long? Is it just that it's too expensive to cull it out, or
10: it costs money to dispose securely of personal information, so it was just easier to keep it? I think it's that kind of a perhaps unwise business decision.
9: Credit card numbers stolen from TJX keep popping up around the globe. These images from Florida were used to convict a ring of thieves who made fake cards from TJX numbers and bought over $1 million worth of merchandise. And if you're wondering how the thieves got the stolen card numbers, here's how: illegal online auction sites where millions of stolen card numbers are bought and sold. Sean Henry, the FBI's top cybercrime agent, showed us how a thief auctions off a stolen credit card.
11: A person can buy this credit card, and they bid on it like it's eBay. eBay for
14: They actually
11: guys.
14: Would enter into a negotiation with the individual.
9: We were allowed to watch while an FBI undercover agent entered into just such a negotiation.
14: What you see here is somebody who's actually offered to sell credit card numbers.
9: The agent asks, "How much do you sell those for?"
14: In this particular case, what we have is an undercover agent who is engaged in a conversation with somebody who's selling four full identities, and for $100 for four full identities.
9: The agent places his bid. "I'll take four verifiables by Visa for $25.
11: Now, this person could be in Europe. He could be anywhere.
14: Could be anywhere in the world.
11: Anywhere in the world.
9: The chances of ever finding these crooks are remote, but the FBI tries to establish a relationship. So after some internet banter, the agent jokes, "I'll smile when I get visas," he deposits money into the seller's online bank account, asking, "You do take e-gold, right?" Answer, "Yes." Now we wait for the deal to go down.
14: Here it is.
11: This is the email.
14: We just received it.
11: Four people's personal information.
14: That's right.
11: That is breathtaking and scary.
9: What popped up were complete files on four Americans. Here's Pam with her address, her Social Security, credit card, and ATM PIN numbers. Even the answer to that security question, "What's your mother's maiden name?"
11: Every way to just steal a lot of money from them.
14: That's right.
11: Yeah.
9: If you consider all this kind of theft, the cost to the American economy is huge.
14: There are some estimates that estimated in multiple billions of dollars per year of loss.
11: Billions.
14: Yes.
9: Leading to a multi-billion dollar blame game between the retail industry and the credit card companies.
11: Is there growing tension between the two sides now?
15: Leslie, absolutely. There's growing tension between the two sides.
9: Dave Hogan of the National Retail Federation says credit card companies should change how they do business.
15: If we could just force Visa and MasterCard to not require retailers to store credit card data, this issue would disappear overnight.
9: Hogan says card companies force retailers to store customer data in case there are charge disputes. He thinks the card company should hold the data, not the stores.
15: Honestly, we could eliminate this problem
11: within a few
15: days.
11: If it's that easy, why hasn't it been done?
15: I'm not too sure how vested the credit card companies are as far as securing customers' data.
9: And you're saying that the credit card companies are the ones who are not security conscious?
15: In my humble opinion, no.
9: He accuses the credit card companies of using this issue as a way to make money. Visa, for example, has started fining large chains that do not have up-to-date security $25,000 a month.
15: If you do the math on it, this could be a windfall of $200 million annually for the credit card companies as far as a revenue stream.
9: Visa chose not to respond. However, along with other credit card companies, it has issued strict guidelines to retailers on how to protect customer data. But most stores just don't comply.
16: The retail industry is not doing enough to prevent these breaches. They're not.
9: Mark Rash, the former head of the cybercrime unit at the Justice Department, says this is a war the hackers are winning. Consider the worthless encryption code, WEP.
10: I had heard that there are retailers who installed WEP even after it was known it didn't work.
16: Is
10: that true?
16: There are retailers who have installed it after. There are some installing it today.
10: They can't be installing it today.
16: Even today, there are people installing it.
9: He says stores keep making the same mistakes TJX made, like using passwords any hacker can figure out.
10: Password. Like what?
16: Like password.
10: The password is password?
16: The password is password.
10: I don't know why anybody who looks into this would ever use a credit card ever.
16: Because it's a lot more convenient than walking around with piles of cash in your pocket.
9: Tis the season for big-time shopping for you and me and for the criminals who are going after our data, among them the TJX hackers, who are still at large.
16: Retailers need to adopt the next appropriate technology and the next one and the next one and the one after that because they want people to keep buying from them.
10: And so it's just an ongoing escalating expense. That's all it is.
16: This is an arms race.
9: TJX told us they no longer store unneeded data and that now all of their stores in the United States use the upgraded encryption code. Since TJX disclosed the theft, many other chains have also closed their security gaps, though most stores are still vulnerable. If spying is the world's second oldest profession, the government of China has given it a new modern-day twist, enlisting an army of spies, not to steal military secrets, but the trade secrets and intellectual property of American companies. It's being called the Great Brain Robbery of America. The Justice Department says that the scale of China's corporate espionage is so vast, it constitutes a national security emergency, with China targeting virtually every sector of the U.S. economy and costing American companies hundreds of billions of dollars in losses and more than 2 million jobs.
17: They're targeting our private companies, and it's not a fair fight. A private company can't compete against the resources of the second largest economy in the world.
9: John Carlin is the Assistant Attorney General for National Security with responsibility for counterterrorism, cyber attacks, and increasingly economic espionage.
17: This is a serious threat to our national security. I mean, our economy depends on the ability to innovate. And if there's a dedicated nation state who's using its intelligence apparatus to steal day in and day out what we're trying to develop, that poses a serious threat to our country.
10: What is their ultimate goal, the Chinese government's ultimate goal?
17: They want to develop certain segments of industry, and instead of trying to out-innovate, out-research, out-develop, they're choosing to do it through theft.
9: All you have to do, he says, is look at the economic plans published periodically by the Chinese Politburo. They are, according to this recent report by the technology research firm InventIP, in effect blueprints of what industries and what companies will be targeted for theft.
17: We see them put out the strategic plan, and then we see actions follow that plan. We see intrusion after intrusion on U.S. companies.
10: Do you have a number of U.S. companies that have been hit?
17: It's thousands of, actually, companies have been
10: thousands of U.S. companies.
17: Of U.S. companies.
9: But getting CEOs from those companies to talk is nearly impossible because most of them still have business in China and don't want to be cut out of its huge market. Daniel McGann, the head of American Superconductor, is an exception. His firm spent years and millions of dollars developing advanced computer software for wind turbines that McGann says China looted, nearly putting him out of business. He's talking because he wants to fight back.
18: I'm personally never going to give this up. Too many lives were affected. Too many families were damaged through this. We can never give up on this.
19: You had to fire 600 people.
18: Yes.
19: Out of how many jobs?
18: At the time, we were almost 900.
19: So how much did you lose in share value?
18: Total losses, well over $1 billion.
9: Today, his factory floor is largely silent, a shadow of this once thriving company.
18: I think part of the strategy in all this was to kill us.
19: They set out to kill you.
18: To kill the company.
9: How can he be so sure? Well, his story begins when China passed a clean energy law in 2005, calling for the creation of mega wind farms throughout the country. The law made China the hottest wind power market in the world. So McGann partnered with a small Chinese firm called Sinovel, which was partly owned by the government. Sinovel made the skeletons of the turbines, and his company, American Superconductor, the sophisticated gadgetry and computer code to run them.
19: They actually built the turbine.
18: They make the turbine, we make the controls.
19: And did they make these turbines with your brains in them for the entire country of China?
18: Yes.
9: When he went into business there, China was already notorious for poaching American intellectual property. So he says he did everything he could think of to protect his technology from being stolen.
18: We made sure that any software, any pieces of the code were restricted and used, be able to access only by a few people within the company.
19: Once they got everything over there, couldn't they reverse engineer it?
18: We believe that's what they tried to do. And what they learned was this encrypted protocol was in the way. They didn't quite understand how it worked, and they couldn't reverse engineer it.
19: Everybody knows if it's on the internet, some brilliant hacker can get at it.
18: It wasn't accessible through the internet.
19: You kept it off the internet.
18: Yes.
19: It sounds like you built a little fortress around your precious codes.
18: We certainly tried.
9: Initially, business boomed in China for American Superconductor, with sales skyrocketing from $50 million a year to nearly half a billion.
18: We were going through exponential growth. It's what every technology company wants to get to, is this high level of growth. We were there.
9: Then in 2011, his engineers were testing the next generation software in China on Sinovel's turbines. The software had been programmed to shut down after the test, but the blades didn't shut down. They never stopped spinning.
18: So we said, why? Yeah. We didn't really know. So the team looked at the turbine and saw running on our hardware a version of software that had not been released yet.
19: That's when you realized?
18: Realized something's wrong. So then we had to figure out how could this have happened.
9: To find out, he launched an internal investigation and narrowed it down to this man, Dayan Karabasovic, an employee of American Superconductor based in Austria. He was one of the few people in the company with access to its proprietary software. He also spent a lot of time in China working with Sinovel.
18: And what they did is they used Cold War-era spycraft to be able to turn him.
19: They turned
18: him. And make him into an agent for them.
19: Do you know any specifics of what they offered him?
18: Yeah. They offered him women, they offered him an apartment, they offered him money, they offered him a new life.
9: The arrangement included a $1.7 million contract that was spelled out in emails and instant messages that McGann's investigation found on Dayan's company computer. In this one, from him to a Sinovel executive, Dayan lays out the quid pro quo. All girls need money. I need girls. Sinovel needs me. Sinovel executive showered him with flattery and encouragement. You are the, quote, best man, like Superman.
19: And did they say, we want the source codes?
18: It was almost like a grocery list. Can you get us A? Can you get us B? Can you get us C?
19: Well, I've seen one of the messages, the text message, in which Dayan says, I will send the full code, of course.
18: That's the full code for operating their wind turbine.
9: Dayan eventually confessed to authorities in Austria and spent a year in jail. Not surprisingly, the Chinese authorities refused to investigate.

0: to 13 people in the company.
1: It had an attachment. A few people clicked on an attachment, and that let the Chinese in. It was sort of like opening the front door.
2: What do you mean they were in?
1: Once they clicked on that email, they opened up the attachment. Yeah. Malicious code started executing on their machine, and it beaconed out to the Chinese and basically let them right into the company. From that point, they can hop to any machine and take any file that they wanted from that network.
0: By analyzing who the email was sent to, they were able to infer that the Chinese were after more than just computer codes.
1: They also wanted to figure out the legal strategy of the company now that they were suing Cinevel for $1.2 billion.
3: Whenever there's a big lawsuit, we'll see the Chinese government actually break into that company, break into the legal department, and figure out what's going on behind the scenes so they can better deal with that lawsuit.
2: Now, did you know at that time who had perpetrated the hack?
1: We were able to determine with great confidence that this was Unit 61398, part of the Chinese military that was responsible for this attack.
0: Unit 61398 is believed to be based in this nondescript building in Shanghai. It's part of the People's Liberation Army, and it's charged with spying on North American corporations.
1: We estimate that there are several thousand people in this unit alone, this one unit.
2: How active is this unit?
3: It's one of the most prolific groups that we've tracked coming out of the Chinese government. It's unbelievable what they've been able to steal over the last decade.
2: Like what? Give us a sense of the scope.
3: Every industry, engineering documents, manufacturing processes, chip designs, telecommunications, pharmaceutical, you name it, it's been stolen.
0: In 2014, five military officers in the unit were criminally charged with economic espionage by John Carlin's National Security Division at the Justice Department.
4: These were officers in uniform, and their day job was to get up, go to work, log on, and steal from a range of American companies. And you would watch, as we put in an exhibit in the case, the activity would spike around 9 o'clock in the morning. They get into work, turn on their computers, and start hacking into American companies. Then it calms down a little bit from about 12 to 1, where they take a lunch break. And then it continues until the end of the day, 5 or 6 o'clock at night.
2: Home.
4: And then they go home, and it decreases till the next morning.
0: China has always denied that it conducts or condones economic espionage. But in September, during a visit to Washington, President Xi Jinping pledged for the first time that China would not engage or knowingly support cyber theft of intellectual property for commercial gain.
1: It's the first time ever they've admitted that economic espionage should be off limits and that they will not conduct it. Unfortunately, what we saw is that the very next day, the day after they were in the Rose Garden shaking hands, the intrusions continued.
2: Wait, stop. The hacking has not stopped.
1: The hacking has not stopped. But one of the things that has happened is that the military units that have been responsible for these hacks have actually had their mission taken away from them. It was given to the Ministry of State Security, their version of CIA. So in effect, they said, you guys are incompetent. You got caught. We'll give it to the guys that know better.
0: The director of the National Counterintelligence and Security Center confirms that there's no evidence China has curtailed its economic espionage.
2: There's a lot of criticism out there among businessmen and some people in the government who complain that President Obama wags his finger at the Chinese, but he doesn't do anything.
4: Well, I think it's important that we do take action. If we don't do things like bring the indictment, then we would be, a paper tiger.
2: You know, it feels like a pinprick, your indictment. They're never going to be extradited. Is there talk of putting any sanctions on the way we did with Russia when they went into the Ukraine?
4: The bottom line, I think, has to be that we continue to increase the costs until the behavior changes. If it doesn't change, then we need to keep thinking of additional actions, whether they're trade actions or sanctions, that change the behavior.
0: The government of China declined our request for an interview, but sent us this comment. China has long suffered from massive cyber attacks and firmly opposes and combats all forms of cyber attacks in accordance with law. Groundless speculation, accusation, or hyping up is not helpful. In Massachusetts, Daniel McGann is rebuilding, with much of his business now shifted to India. But adding insult to injury, Sinovel is now exporting wind turbines with his stolen technology, including one purchased by the state of Massachusetts using federal stimulus funds.
5: So the U.S. government facilitated bringing the stolen goods into the U.S.
2: And they're here now?
5: And they're here now, and it's part of the up and running.
2: Sinovel, using the stolen source codes, has sold wind turbines here in Massachusetts.
5: To the government of Massachusetts, funded by the federal government of the United States of America.
6: President Bush says the United States can't leave Iraq until the country can govern and defend itself. Right now, a number of inconvenient facts suggest it can do neither. Everyone knows about the deteriorating security situation, but very little has been reported about the rampant corruption that has infected a succession of Iraqi regimes. Earlier this year, Iraqi investigators told us that at least $500 million that was supposed to equip the new Iraqi military was stolen by the very people the U.S. had entrusted to run it. It's been called one of the biggest thefts in history, the mother of all heists, and it happened right under the noses of U.S. advisors. But neither the United States nor its allies have much of an appetite for pursuing it.
7: People have died. Monies have gone missing. Culprits are running around the world, hiding and scurrying around. I have to ask myself, why has this happened? It is not every day that you get billion-dollar scandals of this kind.
6: When Ali Alawi, a Harvard-educated international banker, took over as Iraq's Minister of Finance last year, he was confronted with a gaping hole in the treasury. $1.2 billion had been withdrawn by the new Ministry of Defense to supply the Iraqi army with desperately needed equipment to fight the growing insurgency. Millions had been misspent on old and antiquated equipment, and Alawi says most of the money simply disappeared.
8: How much do you think was stolen?
7: I think the figure is probably between $750 and $800 million.
8: It's a lot of money.
7: It's a huge amount of money, by any standard, by U.S. standards. It's one of the biggest thefts in history, I think.
8: Gone?
7: Gone, yes, up in smoke.
6: The story begins in June 2004, when presidential envoy Paul Bremer turned over authority to the interim Iraqi government, which would run the country until elections could be held. The insurgency was already gaining momentum, and with the newly constituted Iraqi army riding into battle in unarmored pickup trucks and scrounging for guns and ammunition, the Iraqi Defense Ministry went on a billion-dollar buying spree with almost no oversight. The contracts were paid in advance with no guarantees, and most of them involved a single company.
7: They were awarded without any bidding to a company that was established a few months prior with a total capital of $2,000. So you had nearly $1 billion worth of contracts awarded to a company that was just a paper company, whose directors had nothing to do with the Ministry of Defense or with the government of Iraq.
6: The name of that company was Alain Al-Jarya, which in Arabic means the ever-flowing spring. Its address here in Amman, Jordan, was a post office box, its telephone number, a mobile phone. The principal was a mysterious Iraqi by the name of Nair Jumaili, and $500 million in Iraqi defense funds would eventually find their way into his private account at the Housing Bank of Jordan. The exact whereabouts of that money and the whereabouts of Mr. Jumaili are presently unknown. The person who knows the most about the case, in fact, the only person who seems to be investigating it, is Judge Roddy Al-Roddy, Iraq's Commissioner of Public Integrity. It's his job to prosecute official corruption in Iraq, and it may be the most dangerous job in the country. Twice tortured and imprisoned under Saddam Hussein, he now receives death threats from both the insurgents and from corrupt officials. Seven of his people have been killed.
8: Do you have bodyguards?
9: None.
10: Yes.
8: How many?
9: 30.
10: 30.
8: Lots of people would like to see you dead.
10: I don't care. That's their problem.
8: You don't care?
9: I do not care.
6: Judge Roddy was more than happy to walk us through the case. Aside from the hundreds of millions of dollars that were stolen, Roddy says much of the equipment actually delivered to the Iraqi military was useless junk. Soviet-era helicopters, some of which were considered unfit to fly,
11: bulletproof vests that fell apart after a few weeks, and a shipment of ammunition so old one of the people inspecting it feared it might blow up.
10: Instead of aircraft, we receive mobile hospitals. What would an army without aircraft do with mobile hospitals? Instead of getting planes and tanks and vehicles and weapons that we needed, we got materials there really was not a big need for.
11: In October 2005, Judge Roddy obtained arrest warrants for some of the top officials in the Ministry of Defense, and almost all of them fled the country, including former Defense Minister Hazem Shalan, who is believed to be in Europe or the Middle East. We did manage to locate one of his top deputies, Ziad Khatan, who is in charge of military procurement. We found him in Paris, happy to be there, and not terribly concerned.
8: There is an arrest warrant out for you.
9: Yes, I hear about that.
8: If you went back to Baghdad, you'd be arrested.
9: No, nobody will arrest me. They will kill me.
12: Prosure malfunction?
11: The son of a retired Iraqi general, Khatan had been living in Poland until a few days before the U.S. invasion, running a pizza parlor in Germany and importing and exporting used cars. But his can-do attitude and ability to speak English impressed the Americans, including Ambassador Bremer, who praised Khatan in his memoir. After a few months working with the coalition on neighborhood councils, Khatan was given a position in the new Ministry of Defense.
8: So you were recruited for this job?
9: Yes.
8: By the CPA?
9: Yes.
8: By Ambassador Bremer and his aides?
9: His staffs, yeah.
8: Did you have any experience in military procurement?
9: No.
11: To make up for this obvious deficiency, Khatan was sent off to the National Defense University in Washington, D.C. for a few weeks of training, and eventually placed in charge of buying $1.2 billion worth of equipment for the Iraqi military.
8: The allegations are that $1.2 billion left Iraq.
9: Yes.
8: To buy military equipment.
9: Yes.
8: And only about $400 million worth of equipment came back into the country, and that $800 million somehow disappeared.
9: It isn't true.
11: Khatan told us that the charges are politically motivated and that he can account for every single dinar.
9: All equipment with this $1.2 billion, it is nowadays in Iraq.
8: It was delivered to Iraq.
9: I have documentation. I give it to you in your hand.
8: Well, this is a big misunderstanding. I mean, we're talking about $800 million.
9: Yes, it is here. I can show you. This is BTR. This is BTR 80 from Hungarian. This is ambulances, 2005 production, also in Iraq nowadays. This is mobile kitchen, also in Iraq nowadays.
8: Well, this isn't equipment. This is just pictures of
9: equipment. Yeah, but you can approve it if you want to do. Nobody want to approve it. That's the problem.
11: We took all of Khatan's documentation, had it translated into English, and gave it to Janes, one of the world's leading authorities on military hardware. John Kenkel, the senior director of consulting, advises countries on military purchases.
8: If you had $1.2 billion and you were going to equip the Iraqi army, would you have bought what they bought?
13: Well, that's the big question. Nobody really knows what they bought.
11: Kenkel told us the documents were so vague that he couldn't tell what had been ordered or whether it had been delivered.
13: I think the biggest thing was that you couldn't identify what the equipment was that was actually being delivered. To say that you were being delivered a gun doesn't necessarily mean anything in terms of what you're getting.
8: Can you think of another government in the world that would have spent $1.2 billion this way on military equipment?
13: Nobody that I think would consider on the up and up.
11: But the thing that really suggests this wasn't on the up and up are these audio recordings, which we obtained from a former associate of Ziad Khatan and the mysterious middleman Nair Jamali.
8: We have some audio recordings we'd like you to listen to.
14: Hello, good morning. My name is Dr. Ziad Khatan, Deputy Secretary General, Minister of Defense.
8: Is that your voice?
9: Yes.
14: So I just talked with him.
11: The recordings were made by the associate as he drove Khatan around Amman in 2004. According to two independent translations, they're talking about payoffs to Iraqi officials. This is Khatan talking about a top political advisor to the defense minister, a man who is also identified on the recordings as a representative of the president and the prime minister of the interim government.
15: He wants to know,
12: He wants to know how much they are going to place in his account?
15: Yes, of course.
12: How much?
15: $45 million.
16: He wants to know how much money is going to be placed in his account. $45 million.
9: Yes, but not dollar. I don't say dollar.
16: And what was it? $45 million what?
9: I don't remember.
16: Well, you're going to give him $45 million of something.
9: Yes, but I don't remember what the matter was.
11: Catan told us that U.S. and coalition advisors at the Ministry of Defense approved everything that he did, and he now believes that the recordings have been doctored. The audio experts that we consulted could find no evidence of it. Judge Roddy told us that he, too, has a copy of the recordings and that one former Ministry of Defense employee confessed after hearing them.
3: How could the American advisors have missed all of this?
10: I think this question should be directed to the Americans.
11: We certainly tried to, but no one in the U.S. government would talk to us on camera about the missing $800 million. Off camera, we were told that this was Iraqi money spent by a sovereign Iraqi government, and therefore the Iraqis' business. So where did all the money go to? It's impossible to tell. The money trail disappears inside a number of Middle Eastern banks. We can report that Ziad Catan, who was recently convicted in absentia in Iraq and sentenced to 60 years for squandering public funds, is building this villa for himself in Poland. And Nair Jamali, who is wanted by Interpol, is said to be snapping up real estate in Amman and building himself a villa.
3: A lot of these suspects are living outside of Iraq in comfort and don't seem to be too concerned about the charges against them.
10: As you know, those people, they have a lot of money right now, so they use it to bribe anybody in the world.
3: How much help have you gotten from countries like Poland and Jordan in either apprehending suspects or recovering money?
10: No help at all.
7: We have not been given any serious official support from either the United States or the UK or any of the surrounding Arab countries.
3: Why has this received so little attention, do you think?
7: The only explanation I can come up with is that too many people in positions of power and authority in the new Iraq have been, in one way or another, found with their hands inside the cookie jar. And if they are brought to trial, it will cast a very disparaging light on those people who had supported them and brought them to this position of power and authority.
16: Nobody wants to get to the bottom of it.
7: In practice, no.
11: Alawi left his post earlier this year when the new government was formed, but Judge Roddy is still there. Along with having one of the most dangerous jobs in Iraq, he also has one of the heaviest workloads. His investigators have opened 2,000 corruption cases involving 21 different ministries and $7.5 billion. The former minister of electricity has been convicted and sentenced to 2 years in prison, and more than a dozen other former ministers and top officials are wanted for arrest. Oil smuggling is costing the Iraqi government billions of dollars a year, and according to one estimate, 40 to 50% of the profits are going to the insurgents.

0: Tonight, you're going to come face to face with a serial killer, one of the most prolific serial killers in U.S. history. They don't usually talk to reporters, and in the 45 years of 60 Minutes, we've never interviewed one until now. Charles Cullen was a critical care nurse who admits to killing up to 40 people. Some suspect it was a lot more. The murders took place over 16 years in 7 different hospitals. There were suspicions at nearly all of them that Cullen was harming patients, yet none of them passed that information on to subsequent employers. Newspaper headlines called him the Angel of Death, but as you will see, Charles Cullen was no mercy killer. Until we interviewed him a few weeks ago, he'd never spoken publicly about his crimes, never tried to explain why he did it, or even express remorse to the families of victims when he finally faced them in court.
1: This monster didn't even know us or our son, but had the audacity to end his life.
2: I'd like to tell you a little bit about my mother, that you murdered. You don't even have the guts to look this way, do you?
3: Charles, why don't you look up at us? I'd like to show you what you did to our children.

0: This is their dad in his coffin. How do you like that?
1: This was the scene 7 years ago at the Somerset County Courthouse in New Jersey, as Charles Cullen sat through his sentencing hearing, refusing to speak or even acknowledge the family members of people he had murdered. Even the judge was exasperated.
2: Mr. Cullen, I ask you a question. Why is it that you have chosen not to address the court? Can you hear me, Mr. Cullen?
1: He's kept that silence behind the walls of the New Jersey State Prison in Trenton, where he is in protective custody to keep him safe from other inmates. Protecting himself from his own demons has been more difficult. We found out when we sat down across from him in a cramped cubicle separated by a thick layer of glass to talk about the people he's killed.
3: Is 40 an arbitrary number?
4: 40 is an estimate. I gave a number between 30 and 40. I think I have identified, most of them.
3: Look, you pled guilty to murder. But you don't use that word.
4: I think that I had a lot of trouble accepting that word for a long time. I accept that that's what it is.
3: Do you consider yourself a serial killer?
4: I guess it depends upon a person's definition. If it's more than one and it's a pattern, I guess, then yes.
1: In Cullen's case, all of his victims were patients assigned to hospital units where he worked as a nurse. They ranged in age from 21 to 91. Some were critically ill. Others were ready to be discharged when Cullen injected them with drugs that would kill them. It was a pattern that began 26 years ago at St. Barnabas Medical Center in Livingston, New Jersey, Cullen's very first nursing job.
4: I worked on the burn unit, so, I mean, there was a lot of pain and a lot of suffering. And I didn't cope with that as well as I thought I would.
3: And that was the first place that you gave someone medication
4: Yes.
3: that caused them to die?
1: The patient was John Yengo, a judge from New Jersey who was suffering from a severe case of sunburn until Cullen injected him with a fatal overdose of lidocaine.
3: Do you remember the person?
4: I remember one, and that's the only person I've been able to identify.
1: But there could have been more. St. Barnabas didn't know about the patient Cullen murdered, but it did suspect him of trying to kill or harm a half a dozen other patients by randomly and repeatedly poisoning bags of saline solution.
5: Someone was spiking IV bags with insulin in the storeroom.
1: Charles Graber, a New York writer, as well as a former medical student and researcher, has spent 7 years investigating Cullen's murders for a new book called The Good Nurse. Graber says a number of patients at St. Barnabas went into insulin shock and nearly died.
5: He was the main suspect for poisoning random bags of saline. If you talk to the investigators there, they'll tell you, Cullen was our man, we knew he was dirty. They couldn't prove anything. It's all circumstantial.
3: They fire him?
5: He moved on.
1: When Cullen left the hospital, the insulin overdoses stopped.
4: At St. Barnabas, they could have had my license investigated and probably revoked at that point in time.
3: Should they have?
4: Should they have, yes.
1: But instead of ending Charles Cullen's nursing career, St. Barnabas marked the beginning of a 16-year killing spree. Cullen would work at 8 other hospitals and be suspected of harming patients at 6 of them. But those suspicions never reached subsequent employers, and Cullen continued to murder patients with virtually impunity. In 1993, prosecutors investigated Cullen for murdering 91-year-old Helen Dean. An autopsy tested for nearly 100 medications, but not the one Cullen used to kill her, a powerful drug called Digoxin, or Dig for short. It was Cullen's first weapon of choice.
3: Why did you like Dig?
4: Dig, was a very powerful cardiac medication.
3: What does it do to someone?
4: In small amounts, it slows the heart rate down. In larger amounts, it can cause what's called complete heart block. And then the heart is very irregular. And, it can cause death. It does cause death in large amounts.
1: It was also readily available in critical care units, and Cullen figured out ways to conceal his Digoxin withdrawals from an automatic drug dispensary system called Pyxis, which required nurses to type in the name of the patient and the drug to be administered.
4: I wouldn't go in under a ditch. I would go under Tylenol or another medication that would be in the same drawer. So, there was no record of me going in for a ditch other than the fact that, you know, it was in the same drawer.
3: How did you choose who you were going to give this medication to?
4: It's difficult for me to go back in time and think about what things were running through my mind at the time.
3: Was it personal?
4: No.
3: Did you get pleasure out of it? Satisfaction?
4: No, I mean, I thought that people weren't suffering anymore, so in a sense, I thought I was helping.
1: Cullen suggested several times that his actions were merciful, but the evidence doesn't support it. 60-year-old Eleanor Stecker, an asthma patient, was recovering and in no pain when Cullen administered a fatal digoxin overdose. College student Michael Strenko, who suffered from an autoimmune disease, was recovering from what his parents called routine surgery to remove his spleen.
6: My heart, it aches for my son. It bleeds for my son.
7: We vividly remember Charles Cullen walking into the waiting room. He looked us right in the eye and stated how Michael was gravely ill and people don't make it. And my wife told Cullen, "That's enough. You could leave now." We are haunted by the memory of Charles Cullen coming to the waiting room to get our reaction.
3: There were people that you caused to die who were not near death and not suffering that much.
4: You know, again, you know, I mean, my goal here isn't to justify, you know, what I did. There is no justification. I just think that the only thing I can say is that I felt overwhelmed at the time.
3: Can you give us anything? Can you give the families anything? Any explanation for how this happened and why this happened?
4: Like I said, I can't. I just can say that it was more or less, you know, felt like I needed to do something. And I did. And that's not an answer to anything.
1: Charles Cullen was the youngest of eight children and grew up poor on this street in West Orange, New Jersey, protected by his mother. Cullen was 17 when she died. He tried to kill himself. He spent 6 years in the Navy, most of them as a missile technician on a nuclear submarine. He was miserable, felt bullied, tried to kill himself again. After receiving a general discharge, he decided to take up nursing. He got married and started a family. But it all went sour. A messy divorce, custody battles, bankruptcy, heavy drinking, more half-hearted suicide attempts, and trips to the psychiatric ward. That was Charles Cullen's state of mind when he was killing people, and on the night he finally confessed to the murders.
4: I tried to kill myself throughout my life because I never really liked being who I was, because I didn't think I was worthy of anything.
5: It was never about anyone but Charlie Cullen. He did what he did because of his own needs, his own compulsions.
1: Author Charles Graber interviewed Cullen more than a dozen times for his book, and he remembers seeing words like paranoid, major depression, hostile, passive-aggressive, and antisocial on psychiatric reports.
5: He sees himself as a victim. And as a victim, he's entitled to lash out in any way he wants to make things right, if that means killing patients. Anything justifies his victimhood.
3: You said at one point that you thought it was about power and control. What do you mean?
5: If the rest of his life was spinning out of control, if he was losing custody, if he was feeling depressed, if his love life was in the toilet, he could poison patients, he could save patients, he could make decisions. He had an arena in which he mattered and where his actions had definite consequence.
8: Here you have a person who tried to kill himself at least 20 times, who was in and out of psych wards, and on some occasions walked right out of the psych ward and right into a job as a critical care nurse.
5: Right. He actually took a call asking him back on shift from a psych ward.
8: Why wouldn't the hospitals do some background checks?
5: Well, partially because they weren't required to, and partially because there was a nursing shortage on. Charlie Cullen looked good. By the end of his career, he was a 16-year veteran. He had recommendations. And for a hospital to ask too much or say too much became a liability. You can't penalize a nurse for seeking counseling, for seeking treatment, for going to a rehab center successfully. And so because of that, Charlie hid in those shadows.
1: When Cullen was hired at St. Luke's University Hospital in Bethlehem, Pennsylvania, he'd been fired or forced to resign from five other hospitals. Yet none of this was in his file with the state nursing board. By his own count, Cullen had already murdered 11 people, and he would kill at least five more at St. Luke's. Nurses were suspicious, there were rumors about his past, and Cullen was caught red-handed stealing lethal drugs. But instead of calling the police, St. Luke's brought in a lawyer to confront Cullen.
3: Do you think that they knew what you were doing at St. Luke's?
4: I think that they had a strong suspicion.
3: Did you expect to get caught?
4: Well, I think you can say I was caught at St. Barnabas and I was caught at St. Luke's. There's no reason that I should have been a practicing nurse after that.
3: They offered you some kind of a deal?
4: They said if you resign, we'll give you neutral references. And I decided to go with that.
8: What is it about this system and about hospitals that no one went to the police? No one really wanted to find out what was going on. They gave you an opportunity to leave.
4: I think because it's a matter of worrying about lawsuits. If they pointed out that there was a problem, we're going to be found liable for millions of dollars. So they, I guess they just saw it as a lot easier to not put themselves in a position of getting sued.
1: After Charles Cullen was escorted out the door of St. Luke's Hospital with no consequences, one of the nurses called a friend at the Pennsylvania State Police with her suspicions, and an investigation was begun. By then, Cullen had already found another job at the Somerset Medical Center in New Jersey. He would murder another 13 people there, but it would be his final stop. That story when we come back. In September 2002, when Charles Cullen was hired as a critical care nurse at New Jersey's Somerset Medical Center, the hospital knew nothing about his dark past. It didn't know that he'd been fired or forced to resign at a half a dozen hospitals, or that he'd been investigated by authorities for harming patients. And there was no reason to suspect that Cullen had murdered five patients at his last job. He was able to move from hospital to hospital without so much as a bad reference. Cullen would kill another 13 people at Somerset in 13 months and try and kill three more before two detectives, a state bureaucrat, and a female nurse finally connected the dots.
8: You were under suspicion at St. Luke's, yet you went off to Somerset and kept doing exactly the same things. And it looks like, to me, that you wanted to get caught.
4: I don't know.
8: You don't know?
4: Because, you know, you're right. I mean, I continued. But I was also careful. I was also deny any time anybody would have asked me.
1: It was the suspicious death of a Roman Catholic priest named Florian Gall that set in motion the events that would eventually expose Charles Cullen. Reverend Gall had died unexpectedly overnight while recovering from pneumonia, and the hospital discovered high levels of the heart drug digoxin in his blood. It was the second unexplained overdose in 2 weeks.
9: The blood levels were astronomical. They're way higher than you would ever shoot for by using the drug therapeutically.
1: Dr. Stephen Marcus is the director of New Jersey's Poison Control Center. He heard about the digoxin overdoses when a pharmacist at Somerset called his office asking for help with some dosage calculations. The pharmacist also confided that two more patients in the same unit had turned up with abnormally high levels of insulin.
3: What's going through your mind?
9: My number one, two, and three thought was that there was something malicious going on in the institution.
1: In July of 2003, Marcus set up an urgent conference call with the hospital's medical director, Dr. William Coors, and taped the conversation in which he told the hospital to notify the authorities.
10: This is a police matter.
11: What we're wrestling with is, throwing the whole institution into chaos versus, responsibility to, protect patients from further harm. And we have been trying to investigate this to get some more information before we made any kind of rush to, judgment.
12: If there is somebody out there that is purposely doing this to individuals at your hospital, we have a legal obligation to report this.
11: Okay.
1: Somerset Medical Center would eventually notify authorities, but it would take them 3 long months.
3: Do you know how many patients died between those?
9: No, five, I don't know the number, months? But I do know that there were some patients that died in between the
3: five.
9: That we know of.
3: But those
9: five deaths, I'll remember them the rest of my life. Sorry.
3: They didn't have to happen.
9: They should have been preventable, yes.
1: It was October before Somerset County Detectives Tim Braun and Daniel Baldwin finally met with hospital officials. They were told about a half a dozen incidents in the critical care unit. No one used the word homicide.
13: They had dropped a couple names on us with regards to their own internal investigation that they claimed to have conducted for several months. And they did provide us two names in particular, but did not identify them as any type of suspect or anything like that.
3: One of them was Charles Cullen.
13: Yes. Correct. Correct.
1: The detectives ran a routine background check on Charles Cullen and discovered that he'd been arrested for stalking a female nurse and breaking into her apartment in Easton, Pennsylvania. The file there also contained a Post-it note saying that the Pennsylvania State Police had called just a few weeks earlier asking similar questions. Detective Baldwin called the trooper who made the inquiry and hit pay dirt.
14: After speaking with the trooper, he informed me that his agency had conducted an investigation on Mr. Cullen with a suspicion that he was murdering patients in Pennsylvania as well, that he was using digoxin to murder patients.
3: And you found this out with making two phone calls?
14: Yes, yeah, basically.
13: That was it.
3: Do you think you had your man?
14: Yes.
13: Yes.
1: But the detectives knew that proving it would be difficult. A number of law enforcement agencies had tried and failed.
3: How helpful was the hospital in this investigation?
13: How helpful was the hospital? They were very helpful by answering court-issued subpoenas. That was the extent of their cooperation.
1: When the detectives asked to see computerized records from the automated drug dispensary in the critical care unit, they say the hospital told them that it wasn't possible because the drug dispensing machine only stored records for 30 days. They learned otherwise from the machine's manufacturer.
3: They lied to you.
13: Yes, they did.
3: They didn't want to give you records that turned out to be crucial to your investigation.
13: Yes, that's correct.
3: You think they tried to obstruct your investigation?
13: They didn't try to help it, that's for sure.
1: When the detectives informed Somerset that Charles Cullen was the target of their investigation, the hospital fired him, not for harming patients, for lying on his job application.
3: Did you get the sense at Somerset, for example, that any of your colleagues, any of the nurses, any of the doctors knew what was going on?
4: No. I mean, until, the day I was fired, I mean, nobody gave me any indication that anybody was suspicious. I mean, the weird thing about Somerset Hospital was that they were planning on firing me the night before. So they let me work one more shift knowing that they were going to fire me the next day. So they let me work an additional shift with the suspicion that I had harmed patients, which I, is kind of a bizarre thing to do.
3: Did you harm anybody that night?
4: No.
1: With Cullen gone and the medical center uncooperative, detectives Braun and Baldwin decided they needed an ally inside the hospital to help them gather evidence to make their case. They decided to approach Amy Ridgway, a critical care nurse who worked with Cullen on the night shift and was his best friend at the hospital.
15: He was always early, always on time, crisp, and sat down and was very serious about getting to work.
3: Did you consider him to be a good nurse?
15: I did.
1: When the detectives first interviewed Ridgway, she was hostile and upset that Cullen had been fired. So they decided to show her the evidence that they had gathered, the Pyxis record showing Cullen's drug withdrawals from the dispensary and his real employment history.
3: What'd you tell her? Do you remember?
14: I just told her that he was released from several facilities. There were allegations about him at other facilities for doing similar things that were going on at Somerset Medical Center. I guess at that point she realized this couldn't be a coincidence.
3: And she offered to help?
14: Yes.
15: Danny pushed this piece of paper across the table to me. And it was the Pyxis printouts. And I was devastated. I knew he was murdering people.
3: How did you know that?
15: There were so many withdrawals of lethal medications. There's no reason. No reason except if you want to kill someone.
3: Were you angry?
15: I was sad for my patients. I was, so many things were going through my mind. I was sad I didn't see it. I felt betrayed by my own intuition.
1: Amy Ridgway, who later persuaded Cullen to do the interview with us, spent days analyzing medical records for the detectives and schooled them on a computerized record system that would help reconstruct Cullen's activities on specific days. She recorded phone conversations with Cullen and wore a wire at a meeting in this restaurant the same day a newspaper article reported that he was being investigated for killing patients.
15: I said, I know you're guilty. I know. I know you did this. And yet I'm still here. I'll take you down to the station. We'll go together. And he changed. His face just changed.
3: And what did he say?
15: He said, I want to go down fighting. I want to go down fighting.
1: Cullen told us he suspected that the police were listening in.
4: I knew that Amy had helped the police. I strongly suspected that she was wired when she was asking me those questions. So, that didn't stop me having the same opinion of Amy, which is that she's a good nurse, that she's a caring nurse, and that she did it because she felt it was the right thing to do.
1: He was arrested right after that meeting on what police now admit was mostly circumstantial evidence. What they needed was a confession, but Cullen refused to say anything. So once again, the police turned to Amy Ridgway for help.
3: What did you say to get him to confess?
15: I wasn't very honest with him, and there's a part of me, I still feel guilty about that. I was manipulating him a bit. I told him the investigators were also looking at me, and how could he think that I wasn't somehow going to be implicated? I remember saying to him, so who was your first victim? And was it a long time ago? Was it recent? And he started to talk. He said it was a long time ago.
4: I believe it was with a medication to drop the blood pressure.
1: Cullen's formal confession with the detectives would last 7 hours.
4: Cardiac event.
5: We'll never know how many people Charlie Cullen killed.
1: Charles Graber spent 7 years investigating the case for his book, The Good Nurse.
5: It's very difficult going back. There's no paperwork. There are no bodies to exhume. He's working over 16 years. In St. Barnabas alone, he later told investigators he was dosing 3 to 4 people a week. He didn't always know their outcomes.
3: How many do you think?
5: I would be very surprised, as would pretty much everyone I've spoken to with any knowledge of this case, if it was not in the hundreds, multiple hundreds.
8: You've been in here a while.
4: 9 years.
8: You knew it was wrong?
4: Yes, I did.
8: At the time?
4: At the time and later.
8: Are you sorry what you did?
4: Yes. But like I said, I don't know if I would have stopped.
16: Tonight, you're going to hear about the man the FBI is now calling the most prolific serial killer in the history of the United States. His name is Samuel Little, and over the last year and a half, he has confessed to 93 murders. That's more than were committed by Ted Bundy and Jeffrey Dahmer combined. No one would have known the scale of Little's crimes if not for a Texas Ranger who had a hunch. Little had never confessed to anyone about anything, but over the course of 700 hours of interviews, Ranger James Holland coaxed the 79-year-old into revealing his life's work. The confessions have enabled investigators across the country to solve dozens of cold cases, but Holland needs help to match up the rest. It's why the Texas Ranger is telling us the story of how he got America's deadliest serial killer to confess. With a swagger that would make John Wayne envious, Texas Ranger James Holland arrived this summer at the California State Prison. He was escorted to the interview room for another round with Samuel Little, the killer who went undetected for nearly half a century.
17: When you come up in there, you
16: don't be fooled by his grandfatherly appearance.
17: I got away with numerous murders of women in my life over a span of 50 years.
18: Mm-hmm.
16: 93 murders in 19 states from 1970 to 2005. Now, near the end of his own life and out of appeals, Little has been spilling his secrets to Ranger Holland over the course of several interviews since May of last year.
18: Where did you kill the most?
17: Oh, that's easy. Florida and California.
18: Yeah. What city did you kill the most in?
17: Miami and Los Angeles.
18: And how many did you kill in Los Angeles?
17: Los Angeles, approximately 20.
19: So how did he skip by so long?
18: He was so good at what he did. You know, how did you get away with it, Sammy? Did the crime, left town?
16: The drifter from Ohio preyed upon the fringes of society. Prostitutes, drug addicts, women he believed the police wouldn't work too hard to find. The ranger says Little was a cunning killer who sized up his victims and his surroundings.
18: The first thing I picked up on is how wicked smart he was. This guy
19: smart.
18: Is, oh, like genius.
19: Why?
18: Yes, absolutely.
19: Why do you say that?
18: Oh, well, number one, you know, the photographic memory, his memory for details. You're like, Sammy, tell me what's around her. There's three tombstones over there. There's a Caliche Road, drive down a quarter mile. There's a white Baptist church that needs to be whitewashed. Phenomenal.
16: For example, Little remembered unusual arches close to the spot where he killed a woman outside of Miami. Sure enough, when Miami detectives investigated, they saw the arches. Little had strangled Miriam Chapman near those arches in 1976.
19: You've never felt like he sent you on some wild goose chase?
18: No. Nothing he has ever said has been proven to be wrong or false. We've been able to prove up almost everything he said.
20: Mr. Little.
16: Because of Little's confessions, judges and prosecutors nationwide have been able to close long-standing cases.
20: What is your plea to the charge of murder?
17: Guilty.
16: Here was Little via a video link from his prison in August, pleading guilty to two stranglings in Cincinnati. In just over a year, 50 cold cases that had been dormant for decades have been solved due to the detailed confessions Little provided to the ranger.
18: Tell me about North Little Rock. Tell me what that girl looked like.
17: It had buck teeth. He had a gap between the teeth, that's what it was.
16: Little grows disturbingly animated as he describes how he strangled his victims.
17: You know, she fighting for her life, and I'm fighting for my pleasure.
18: Yeah.
19: So how do you reach a serial killer? How do you get him to talk?
18: You avoid the things that normally work for investigators.
19: What do you mean by that?
18: You avoid things like you know, remorse and closure for the family.
19: Because they don't have remorse and they don't care about closure.
18: No, it doesn't appeal to them at all. I mean, you're asking them to open up their soul to the things that are more intimate to them than anything in life. Why should they do that with you? And that's what you're working for.
17: The skinny black girl, real friendly. She was laughing while I was killing her.
18: With Sammy, there's indications of visualization of when he's thinking about a crime scene, he'll start stroking his face. And as he's starting to picture a victim, you'll see him look out and up. And you can tell he has this revolving carousel of victims, and it's just spinning, and he's waiting for it to stop at the one that he wants to talk about.
0: Investigators had discovered that Little liked to sketch. Ranger Holland gave him art supplies, wondering if he might be able to use his remarkable memory to draw his victims. And he has.
19: Wow. These are all of his drawings.
18: These are all his.
19: They're pretty detailed. Is there one that you looked at and you knew right away, oh, that's...
18: There's a lot of them.
19: Really?
18: Yeah, as soon as we matched it up.
19: How many has he sketched?
18: There's some around 50.
19: The note on this one's super creepy.
18: Sam killed me, but I love him. He writes notes in some of the drawings.
19: Tall girl by the highway.
18: Right.
19: Girl in a strip joint.
18: Right.
19: Left in the woods. 1972.
18: Right, yes.
19: And
18: we've matched that one up.
19: You have.
18: Yes, that's a New Orleans murder.
19: I can't remember the person who checked me out of the hotel this morning. If someone gave me $1 million to draw a face, I couldn't do it. The fact that he can still do this.
18: Right. He basically takes a photograph in his mind of exactly what he sees as he leaves them.
0: A year and a half ago, Ranger Holland had never heard of Samuel Little. Little was rotting away in this prison at the edge of California's Mojave Desert, sentenced to 3 life terms in 2014 for strangling 3 women. In court, prosecutors had labeled Little a sexual predator. He denied everything and was defiant to the end. But the FBI noted that Little had somehow skirted charges for violent crimes year after year, in state after state, in places where women disappeared, including Texas. That drew the interest of Ranger James Holland, a skilled interviewer who says he's convinced dozens of killers to confess during his career.
19: Typically, when people want you involved in a case, they want you there because why?
18: Virtually every single case that I ever deal with, there's no DNA evidence, there's no forensics, there's no nothing.
0: And there was nothing linking Samuel Little to additional murders, just suspicions. The ranger was intrigued by a cold case in Odessa, Texas. Denise Brothers was a prostitute working on the wrong side of town. Then she went missing in 1994.
21: We looked everywhere.
0: Her son Damien remembers driving around Odessa with his grandparents looking for her. A month later, Denise Brothers' body was found at the back of an abandoned parking lot dumped in brush.
21: We're asked to come down and look at the body.
19: You had to do that?
21: Yeah.
19: How old were you?
21: 14.
19: That sticks with you.
21: Yeah.
0: For 24 years, Damien didn't know who killed his mother or why. Ranger Holland learned Denise Brothers had been strangled and that Samuel Little was in West Texas at the time.
18: Did Sammy do it? I don't know, but I felt like there's a reasonable probability that he did it.
0: To find out if his instinct was right, the ranger went to California last year to interview Little, who had always been hostile to law enforcement.
18: Did I believe he was going to confess? Yeah. Complete arrogance on my part, absolutely.
19: And it, for the first couple minutes, it really was going quite poorly.
18: Oh, horrible.
19: He's raging.
18: Oh, yes.
0: Little vented in the interview room for 30 minutes that he had been wrongly depicted as a rapist.
18: There was no doubt in my mind that Samuel Little was not a rapist. But I told him he knew it, and I knew it, that he was a killer. And he stops, and he kind of looks at me for a second. He didn't seem to mind it. And then you could see in his eyes as he's looking away, and he falls back as I say the word killer. And that appealed to him. That's how he defines himself.
19: As a killer?
18: Yes.
19: Was there a moment where you said, I've got him?
18: Yeah, when he talked about there may be 3 victims in Texas.
0: And that three victims, and one of them was in Odessa, Texas.
22: All of a sudden, we turned to each other, oh my gosh, he's talking about Odessa. And we grab our files and start going through and checking what he's talking about and verifying and...
0: Christy Palazzolo of the FBI and Angela Williamson of the Department of Justice analyze violent crimes. They were listening to the interview across the hall and had access to the FBI database and the Denise Brothers file.
19: You've got the photos of the crime scene in front of you. Did it match up right away?
2: Oh, yes.
19: Yeah. And he had details.
2: Yes.
19: That hadn't been
2: reported.
19: Extreme
2: details.
19: Like what?
2: In Denise's case, you remember that she wore a denture.
0: The autopsy confirmed Brothers did wear a denture. All the details matched. Samuel Little had killed Denise Brothers. Ranger Holland knew he was on to something big. He schemed to have Little extradited to Texas for a few months so he could talk to him around the clock and extract more confessions.
19: I would think Texas, with the death penalty, is the last place a killer like Stanley Little wants to go.
18: You know, basically what I told him was, I can go to the district attorney and I can ask him to take the death penalty off the table. And I believe that he will do that.
0: Which was especially brazen since Ranger Holland had never met the district attorney in Odessa, Bobby Bland.
6: And he said, I'd like a letter from you on your letterhead saying that you would waive the death penalty. And I said, well, you know, that's a pretty tall order just to do blindly.
19: So why? Why did you do it?
6: There's a greater good. This strange ranger that was calling me from California telling me he had a serial killer. I put my faith in him.
0: The next morning, the letter waiving the death penalty was in Samuel Little's hands. Last September, the ranger sent a plane to whisk Little to Texas, where he was housed in the Wise County Jail. For 48 straight days, for hours on end, the two men sat in a small room. During that time, Little confessed to 65 of his murders. The ranger plied Little with pizza and Dr. Pepper to keep the stories flowing.
19: People will hear this and go, why were you treating a serial killer so well?
18: What do I say to that? I say that we can have one case or we can have 93 cases.
19: It was in your best interest for him to be comfortable.
18: Oh, absolutely. Yes, yes.
19: So why you? Why did he finally confess to you?
18: At the end of the day, maybe Sammy just liked me.
0: Today, Little is back at the California State Prison. We wanted to interview him on camera, but state law won't allow it. So we asked him to call us. He did, answering our questions for nearly an hour. We wondered why he decided to confess now.
19: Are you worried that there might be innocent people in jail for some of your crimes?
17: Probably be numerous people who are convicted and sent to penitentiary on my behalf. I see, if I can help get somebody out of jail, you know, God might smile a little bit more on me.
0: For most of our call, Little spoke of his victims.
17: They were broken, homeless, and they walked right into my fighter wheel.
0: It was uncomfortable to listen to his graphic stories. Towards the end of the interview, we asked him to reflect on the depths of his crimes.
17: I don't think there was another person that did what I'd like it to do. I'm thinking the only one in the world. And that's not an honor. That is a curse.
0: With Little's old age, failing health, and a fear that his memory could slip, there is urgency to figure out who and where the rest of his victims are.
18: It's kind of like never ending. You have to continue. You have to finish it.
0: Ranger Holland's been encouraging Little to keep drawing. Three new sketches arrived at the ranger's office just last week. Three new faces last seen in the mind of the most prolific serial killer in American history.

0: The United States and Israel conducted a second day of strikes on targets across Iran. Iran's supreme leader has been killed. Tehran has retaliated with missile attacks on Israel, neighboring countries, and U.S. military bases in the region. At least three American service members have been killed. Scott Pelley is in Paris following events, including what could be next for Iran.
1: Tonight, the most prominent member of the Iranian opposition says he believes the Iranian regime is collapsing and he would like to lead a transition that makes Iran safe for the world. 65-year-old Reza Pahlavi is the son of the former king, or Shah, of Iran, who was deposed in 1979 by revolutionaries and hardline Islamic clerics. In that year of revolution, Pahlavi was 18 years old and living in Lubbock, Texas, where the U.S.

0: sort of earth-shattering event in the sense that when people identify the entire monstrosity of a regime that is depicted ultimately by the chief monster of these monsters, when he's gone, the minute such a personality disappears, it's like elation. It was like, oh my God, it has finally occurred. Maybe this is it. This is our chance now.
1: You call him a monster. What do you mean?
0: Well, I mean, ever since this regime has taken over, how many Iranians' lives have been lost? I don't think you can have an example of such level of atrocity ever in the history of Iran, or at least contemporary Iran, that has occurred under this regime. And this is all because of Ali Khamenei's insistence and persistence to keep himself and his mafia regime in power at the expense of the Iranian people. I don't know how else can you depict it other than being true monsters in the real sense of the word.
1: This past January, Iranians poured into the streets. Pahlavi urged them on, and hundreds of thousands marched. The regime gunned down an estimated 20,000 citizens. The massacre was a prelude to war. This is video overnight after the announcement of the death of the Ayatollah in the city of Isfahan. What does that mean to you?
0: That means that finally we are ready to go back to the streets, even though I've cautioned them that for now you better take care of your own safety and stay at home. The time will come to go back on the streets. But then again, you see that despite that, people still are brave enough to say to hell with it. Because to us it's liberation. To us it's like a humanitarian intervention to protect lives that could otherwise be continued to be lost. It gives the Iranian people a real opportunity now, when they see the end of this regime that was always bound to collapse, whether there was an intervention or not. I want to make sure your audience understand that we were prepared to fight the fight. There was too much blood between us and this regime. We were committed to fight regardless of outside intervention. They're thanking President Trump for actually standing on his word and acting upon his word.
1: Do you actually believe this regime could fall after almost 50 years?
0: Of course.
1: Prince Reza Pahlavi told us he wants to lead Iran in a transition to democracy. You don't want to be king?
0: I'm not running for office. I'm not.
1: Are you saying in this interview that you wouldn't lead Iran?
0: That's a different thing. They trust me as a transitional leader, not as the future king or future president or future whatever. I'm totally focused on my mission in life, which is let me bring the country to a point that they can make that free choice. That would be enough for me, having said mission accomplished.
1: You imagine peace with Israel?
0: Of course. In modern history, Iran actually gave refuge to Jews that were escaping the Nazis during the Second World War, giving them refuge and sanctuary in Iran. The strategic importance of having a partnership with Israel is critical.
1: What are the principles on which you would build a new Iran?
0: I think what today unites us are four core principles that I think is the subject of how we can work together towards that end. Number one is Iran's territorial integrity. Number two is the clear separation of religion from state, which is a prerequisite to democracy, and we pay the price understanding what it means to live under a religious dictatorship. Number three is, of course, equality of all citizens under the law and individual liberties. And most importantly, the process, a democratic process, to allow the people to elect and decide what their future system of governance should be.
1: What would happen to the nuclear weapons program?
0: I think it should be totally dismantled. I don't think Iran has any need to pursue a military weaponizing of the nuclear program.
1: Pahlavi's father was the last king. Mohammad Reza Pahlavi was close to the United States, but he brutally suppressed opposition and showered friends with lavish wealth. In 1979, he left Iran amid rising political tension, and a hardline cleric, Ayatollah Khomeini, returned from exile to lead a revolution. Iranians blamed the U.S. for supporting the king, and revolutionaries overran the U.S. Embassy in Tehran and held 52 Americans hostage for 444 days.
2: Your father's reign is remembered for repression and opulent wealth. And I wonder why you believe the people would welcome you now.
0: Well, you know, that's perhaps one narrative. But when you look at a lot of people who were at the time living that era, they were telling me, you know what? We recognize where we were and where we are now. And today we want to be with you. We support you. We back you. And there were people who were in those so-called prisons that were notorious or repressive or whatever you call it. They were imprisoned under the previous regime.
2: People were killed in your father's regime.
0: Look, my father left Iran voluntarily to avoid bloodshed. And he said, I'm a king. A king doesn't build his throne on the blood of his own people. If the nation today wants me out, I would leave. I will not turn my guns on them.
2: You have been out of the country for nearly 50 years. Why would the people want you?
0: If they thought that was an issue, I don't think they'll be calling my name by the millions on the streets of Iran. I think that part of the reason people trust me only is because they cannot associate me in any way or form to the revolution or to be part of this regime. The very same people who today are in the streets, all the young kids that are getting shot and massacred by this regime, are a generation that turns to their parents and tell them, what the hell were you thinking? What was that madness to think that this Khomeini character is going to be our solution and our path to freedom? And look at where we are now. But from the day I left, I never left Iran. Iran had been on my mind every single year of my life, every single, when I wake up in the morning, the first thing that is in my mind is Iran.
2: Pahlavi told us he is in touch with the Trump administration and members of Congress. What is your message to President Trump?
0: My message to President Trump is that I'm here to echo and join millions of my compatriots inside and outside of Iran to thank him for having done and having the courage to do what is not easy, but intervene. And he will go down in the annals of Iranian history as the most celebrated foreign leader that changed the ball game and changed the world as a result.
2: In January, President Trump said this about you, quote, he seems very nice, but I don't know how he'd play within his own country. I don't know whether or not his country would accept his leadership. And certainly if they would, that would be fine with me. You don't seem to have President Trump's wholehearted support.
0: Well, first of all, I don't think that somebody in my position will ever expect to have an official endorsement of a foreign government or a foreign leader. What I do know now is that millions of Iranians inside Iran and outside of Iran are calling my name. They recognize in me the person uniquely placed to play a role of transitional leadership. Not running for office, because that's not what I'm doing, but to be a bridge to that destiny.
2: Unrest has been building for months. Last June, U.S. and Israeli forces attacked Iran's nuclear facilities. And in 2022, one of the largest uprisings in the nearly 50-year history of the regime erupted. Iran's morality police arrested a 22-year-old woman, accusing her of failing to cover her hair. She was killed in custody, and crowds moved into the streets to demand an end to the regime. Security forces killed more than 500, arrested 22,000, and blacked out the internet. Much of the population has been seething right through today. When you see the courage on the streets that we're witnessing now, I wonder how that moves you.
0: I think it's the ultimate definition of heroism. Do you remember that lone Chinese student in Tiananmen Square standing in front of that tank? I remember that image. Let me give you another visual that has been going viral on the cyberspace. That firefighter who was carrying a wounded person that was shot on the streets just a few weeks ago, and they shot him to death. That image, you know, exemplify that.
3: it's a tremendous thing to witness.
1: Pallavi told us there are units in the military and police who have signaled to him that they would turn on the hardline government. He says many, but not all, troops could be given amnesty in a process of national reconciliation.
0: And in fact, it will be a clear indication that this is the time for them to make a decision. Do you want to join this time with the people, or do you want to stand with the sinking ship?
3: It's possible that this interview will penetrate the internet blackout, and I wonder what you say to the Iranian people.
0: Have faith in yourselves. You are a nation with an ancient civilization. I know how proud you are of your heritage, how important Iran is to all of them. And I always said to them, I said, you know what? I know you're always hoping for a better future. What I would like you to start doing, and I've started to answer my call, is instead of hoping, start believing that it can be done.
4: With U.S. and Israeli strikes on Iran in their second week, tonight you will hear from Defense Secretary Pete Hegseth. According to the Pentagon, more than 50,000 members of the U.S. military are involved in the execution of what it calls Operation Epic Fury. Our CBS News colleague, Major Garrett, spoke with Hegseth about the war with Iran.
5: The U.S. military said it had already struck 3,000 targets inside Iran. When we met with Secretary of Defense Pete Hegseth on Friday,
6: the Speaker of the House said late this week, the mission is, and I'm quoting him directly here, nearly accomplished by all estimates. Is that true?
7: Oh, we're very much on track, on plan. I was down at CENTCOM. Yesterday.
6: Someone might hear that and think it's almost over.
7: Well, we're not flying a mission accomplished banner. Like George W. Bush on an aircraft carrier. We're not doing that, and we haven't done that. But we can be clear with the American people that this is not a fair fight, and that's on purpose. Our capabilities are overwhelming compared to what Iran's are. And frankly, when you combine our Air Force with the Air Force of the Israeli Defense Forces, it's the two most powerful air forces in the world. The ability for us to be up over the top and hunting with more conventional munitions, gravity bombs, 500-pound, 1,000-pound, 2,000-pound bombs on military targets, that we haven't even really begun to start that effort of the campaign, which is going to showcase even more how we will execute on those objectives.
6: The president said recently there will be no deal with Iran except unconditional surrender. Mm-hmm. What does that look like, unconditional surrender? How will you know it's real?
7: It means we're fighting to win. It means we set the terms. We'll know when they're not capable of fighting. There'll be a point where they'll have no choice but to do that. Whether they know it or not, they will be combat ineffective. They will surrender.
6: Typically, the understanding of a surrender is person to person. Is that what would be required in a matter like this?
7: Well, there's a lot of different ways. Whether they want to admit it or not, whether their pride lets them say it out loud or not, it's President Trump who will set the terms of that.
5: The president of Iran said yesterday that the U.S. demand for unconditional surrender is, quote, a dream that they should take to their grave.
6: There was a very long war between Iran and Iraq, almost 8 years, and they never surrendered in that war. And I'm just wondering if that factors into your calculus or the president's calculus.
7: I mean, there was a really long fight that I was a part of, and my generation was a part of.
6: I know that.
7: In Iraq and Afghanistan, where a lot of foolish approaches were used. This is war. This is conflict. This is bringing your enemy to their knees. Now, whether they will have a ceremony in Tehran Square and surrender, that's up to them.
5: There are varying versions of how and why the war started when it did. Some normally enthusiastic supporters of the president have criticized him, suggesting Israeli Prime Minister Benjamin Netanyahu pulled the U.S. into a war that, to their minds, did not put American interests first.
6: Do you want to address that criticism?
7: Well, all I know is I'm in the room every day, and I see how President Trump operates and what he's putting first, and it's America, Americans, and American interests.
6: It has been said that the Israelis, through Benjamin Netanyahu, the Israeli Prime Minister, provided on February 23rd key information about intelligence they had developed about the likely whereabouts of Ali Khamenei and many in his inner circle. That the U.S. then checked it out through the CIA, confirmed that, and that was an opportunity that presented itself to the president. And that was the precipitating factor for this war. That's the way it's been reported. Is that accurate, Mr. Secretary?
7: President Trump's approach has been our interest in advancing those interests from the beginning. And so the fact that intelligence was gathered, whether from Israelis or ours, and always checked by our intel agencies to make sure it's accurate. A lot of times the best way to start operations is a trigger-based or condition-based moment, and you can work together on whether that makes sense. But we were always controlling the throttle about whether or not to go or not go, and ultimately to advance American interests and protect American lives.
6: Some might look at that sequence of events and say, well, then it was an opportunity more than an imminent threat.
7: I mean, I think much of that discussion is silly and academic. They've been killing us for 48 years, 47 years. They have unabated nuclear ambitions. And when we obliterated their nuclear program at the end of the 12-day war in Operation Midnight Hammer, they should have come to the table and said, okay, we get it. You mean business. We're not going to have nukes. And they haven't. And as a result, when the president looks at it, generationally, he sees a threat that would continue to gather.
5: Despite the administration's claim that it obliterated Iran's nuclear infrastructure in June, international monitors estimate that Iran still has more than 970 pounds of nearly bomb-grade uranium.
6: Is it possible to achieve the objectives President Trump has set before you if we don't locate and obtain and extract the highly enriched uranium?
7: There's a lot of different ways we can get after that. They've used a conventional umbrella of missiles that was growing every single day, their production capacity, to try to cover over their nuclear blackmail ambitions. As far as how you get at that nuclear option, we'll make sure that their nuclear ambitions are never achieved.
6: Will we take it out ourselves?
7: Well, I would never tell you or anybody else what our options are. See, that's another thing. People keep asking.
6: It's a legitimate question.
7: It's a very fair question. People ask boots on the ground, no boots on the ground, 4 weeks, 2 weeks, 6 weeks, go in. President Trump knows, I know, you don't tell the enemy, you don't tell the press, you don't tell anybody what your limits would be on an operation. We're willing to go as far as we need to in order to be successful.
6: Do we have any overt or covert forces inside Iran now?
7: I wouldn't tell you that if we did.
6: Only reason I ask is earlier this week you said no. Is that still the answer?
7: Yeah, that's still the answer, but we reserve the right. We would be completely unwise if we did not reserve the right to take any particular option, whether it included boots on the ground or no boots on the ground.
6: CBS News has three sources telling us that Russia is providing intelligence to Iran on U.S. positions and movements. The average American might hear that and think that's a big and dangerous deal, is it?
7: Well, we're tracking everything. Our commanders are aware of everything. We have the best intelligence in the world. We're aware of who's talking to who, why they're talking to him, how accurate that information might be, how we factor that into our battle plans, our CENTCOM commander. So we know what's going on, and the president has an incredible knack at knowing how to mitigate those risks. And so the American people can rest assured their commander-in-chief is well aware of who's talking to who, and anything that shouldn't be happening, whether it's in public or back-channeled, is being confronted and confronted strongly.
6: The American people can therefore expect conversations with the Russians to stop this?
7: Well, President Trump, as people have seen, has a unique relationship with a lot of world leaders where he can get things done that other presidents, certainly Joe Biden, never could have. And through direct conversations or indirect, through him one-to-one or through his cabinet, messages definitely can be delivered.
6: Does this put U.S. personnel in any more danger than they otherwise would be?
7: Well,
6: No
7: one's putting us in danger. We're putting the other guys in danger. That's our job. So we're not concerned about that. We mitigate it as we need to. Our commanders factor all of this, but the only ones that need to be worried right now are Iranians that think they're going to live.
5: Six U.S. Army reservists were killed in an Iranian drone attack in Kuwait last Sunday. President Trump and Secretary Hegseth attended the dignified transfer yesterday at Dover Air Force Base. One more service member's death was announced this afternoon.
7: The president's been right to say there will be casualties. Things like this don't happen without casualties. There will be more casualties. And no one is, I mean, especially our generation, knows what it's like to see Americans come home in caskets. But that doesn't weaken us one bit. It stiffens our spine and our resolve to say this is a fight we will finish.
5: So far, more than 1,600 Iranians have been killed, according to a group called Human Rights Activists in Iran. That includes 168 people, mostly children, at a school in the southern part of the country, an area the U.S. was attacking at the time.
6: Have you made any conclusions about whether or not the United States, inadvertently or not, was involved in any military strike at that school?
7: Well, we're still investigating, and that's where I'll leave it today. But what I will emphasize to you and to the world is that unlike our adversaries, the Iranians, we never target civilians.
6: There was a report late in the week from two officials that it was likely U.S. involvement. Is that report false?
7: I've already said we're investigating.
6: If you could tell the American public it definitively was not us, you would tell us, wouldn't you?
7: I would say that it's being investigated, which is the only answer I'm prepared to give.
5: Tonight, Iran announced that a son of its slain leader would replace him. President Trump said this morning, any leader picked without his approval is, quote, not going to last long.
6: You said this is not a regime change war, but the regime has changed. That's obvious. Can you square the two?
7: Sure.
6: Go ahead.
7: I meant what I said. It's not a regime change war in the conventional George W. Bush context of hundreds of thousands of troops. I mean, in Afghanistan, what I watched as a young captain was Americans thinking we were going to remake a society that was basically biblical times with AK-47s and cell phones. The hubris of we're going to take Afghanistan and turn it into a Jeffersonian democracy by building Western-style forces and Western-style institutions. It was never going to work, and I saw it and watched it play out. And it doesn't dispel the courage of the Americans who fought there, who I know there. But this is not a remaking of the Iranian society from an American perspective. We tried that. The American people have rejected that. President Trump called those wars dumb, and we're not fighting that way.
6: President Trump also said this week he would like to protect some of the people who he would like to come to power in Iran. Is that a new mission for your department?
7: No.
6: How would you protect people that are inside the country that he might think could rise to the level of leadership there?
7: Well, the best way to protect them is what we're doing right now. What you see right now between American efforts and Israeli efforts is a generational opportunity for the people of Iran.
5: This past week, Iran launched missiles and drones at nearly a dozen Middle Eastern countries, including American allies, Qatar, Bahrain, and Saudi Arabia.
6: There's reporting from our Margaret Brennan that not us, but allies in the region are running very low on interceptors. Is that true, number one? Number two, how prepared are we to help them restock interceptors to protect them as we continue this campaign?
7: Very prepared. We plan for that. As you heard Admiral Cooper yesterday lay out, the CENTCOM commander, their missile projection is down 90% from that height. So missile shots. So if they can't shoot anywhere near that volume, our projections of munitions are well beyond what we would need. And we can cross load for allies if need be, always ensuring that our forces and our troops and our bases are taken care of first. But where we can help allies, we will.
5: Since the war began, oil shipments through the Strait of Hormuz, through which 20% of the world's oil flows, have stalled. U.S. gas prices are up an average of almost 50 cents a gallon.
6: The president said this week the Strait of Hormuz will be taken care of. How will that be taken care of, and how will the ships that are there, that are not moving, start to move and be moving with a degree of confidence that they will not be inhibited by what remains of the Iranian either boats or gun emplacements along that strait?
7: Well, we're taking care of a lot of that.
6: How?
7: American firepower. What was the Iranian Navy is largely no more. There'll be more boats to be sunk, for sure. So their ability to project any power in that area in a naval sense is being
6: diminishing.
7: Diminishing and will be increasingly diminished. Again, what I want your viewers to understand is this is only just the beginning.
8: Rádio Vibe, onde a música nunca dorme.

0: prazerul de sclav mă tindă nu s-a julgat.
1: Și bea.

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But I didn't realize that I feeling so confident, feeling so great about myself, and then it just be completely shattered by one thing, by something so stupid. 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

0: Yo, wait up!
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1: You good?
0: Good.
1: That's right.
2: What it is, folks. 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
1: Yo, I swore I was about to kiss this girl.
0: Man. 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Another wet dream. 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
1: maybe go. Next video, man.
0: You go, man. 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

0: Obrigado.
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0: Atenção, o microfone está aberto e ninguém fique imune. 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
1: Do you know why I'm playing Alanis Morissette?
2: She made an appearance. Did I kiss her? I'm not making this about me. This is about Alanis, not me. But if I had to...

0: I'm making it about you.
1: Okay.
0: You played Spin the Bottle with Alanis Morissette on Sex and the City.
1: Yes.
0: Do you remember that? Is that like not a big deal? To me, that would be a big deal.
1: It was a big deal. I do remember that, and I don't remember a lot, but I remember that for a variety of reasons. I remember where we shot it. I remember what I was wearing, and most importantly, and least surprising, it was just a huge deal that she agreed to do the show.
0: Right.
1: And I think we shot over perhaps two nights or one very long day into a night. And I do recall kissing her. It was very pleasant.
0: It was pleasant.
1: It was very professional. I mean, we were both treating it as a contractual, like it was very nice. Like, no, it was, I don't recall it being uncomfortable. I don't recall feeling embarrassed or self-conscious. She's lovely. She was, you know, all in. And I don't know, it was very, I have no feelings other than sort of easy, buoyant. I don't know.
0: So when it was in the script, when you read the script where your character is going to have a lesbian sex scene, a kiss, you know, it was an innocent thing. People are playing Spin the Bottle.
1: Yes.
0: And they, you know, and you're sitting there and you're very surprised to learn that Alanis Morissette, who's playing a character,
1: yes,
0: is going to be, she spins the bottle and she's excited to kiss you. And you're hesitant because you've never done this before.
1: Is that the story or is that what you assume?
0: Yeah,
1: okay.
0: Maybe I have too much backstory. I liked it. No, but it was good. And she comes over to kiss you and you're uncomfortable in the scene.
1: Is that right?
0: And you get up and you walk away. Listen, I study these things.
1: I don't
0: Anytime
1: think I've ever seen it.
0: Anytime there's a lesbian scene. You really? Wait, is that true? You've never seen it?
1: It's very possible I never saw it, yeah.
0: Why do I find that so hard to believe? I cannot believe. I think you've said this before, that you rarely will watch something you've been in.
1: Yeah.
0: Is it a superstition? Is it you being humble? What? I mean, I would think there's a learning curve.
1: I think it's
0: there.
1: It's probably more vain than that. I mean, I don't like to look at myself. I don't like to watch my work. And for some, it's hugely helpful to look at your work or look at dailies or learn from it. And in my case, I learned very early on. I think when I did Square Pegs, they invited me to watch dailies, and I had never in my life been invited to watch dailies, which are sort of the previous day's work. Everybody used to gather in a room, the director, the producer, the cinematographer, and just to make sure everything was right and good. And I found it like almost an unbearable hour and a half. And I think it just has never helped me. It's made me pay attention to things that really don't matter and don't really add up to something being worth an audience's time. So my grave concern is that it's actually more vanity than
0: right.
1: any kind of taste of humbleness. You know, I just don't
0: think
1: like it.
0: You think if you looked at yourself, you'd be critical of your physical appearance?
1: It's more whole than that. I think my fear is that I would wish I had done a scene differently, made a different choice.
0: Right.
1: Physically, I'm less interested in critiquing that because that is what it is. The things that are within my control that I could have done differently, better, smarter, more efficiently, more emotionally impactful, more funny, more, those things are the things that would keep me up and make me feel ill-equipped to return to the set the next day with any kind of confidence.
0: When they hand you a script and it says, oh, you're going to kiss a girl, let's say that's a good example, Alanis Morissette,
1: yeah.
0: Do you say to them, oh, who is this girl? Who am I kissing an extra? Who is it that I'm exactly kissing? I mean, do you become concerned? And do you get nervous? And do you rehearse that with an Alanis Morissette?
1: I'm going to speculate, and she might recall more details. Typically what happens is, so when I read the script, I had no concerns at all. I thought, you know, you're asked to kiss a man, and it can mean nothing and can add up to nothing, and now you're in a scene, and you're all slightly inebriated or stoned or. And you play and Spin the Bottle, and it lands on you, and somebody assumes that there's an agreement been reached, right? In Spin the Bottle.
0: Right.
1: So but typically then, therefore what happens in rehearsals is typically you rehearse a scene and then you get to the kissing and you kind of lean into your opposite person and you kind of make the motions of it for camera. So they're understanding in rehearsal. And then I typically don't kiss anybody in rehearsal. And then you just sort of do it, and it always feels more real to me. Sometimes there's conversations about the kind of kiss it's going to be, the intensity right. of a kiss. And this was before intimacy, you know, coordinators and that kind of attention paid. But that would be because maybe the director wants it to start this way, and then you move, and then this, you know, this body part becomes involved. But my guess is with Alanis is that we talked about it, and then we shot it, and we probably shot it 100 different ways and 100 different angles, and I don't know how many close-ups there were and what they were focusing on, hands, mouths, eyes,
0: right.
1: body. I don't have no recollection.
0: No, it was all real. It was very innocent. But, you know, it makes me think in the new season of And Just Like That, there's this scene. I'm up to episode 3 now.
1: Okay.
0: And I think the first two episodes have aired so far, but they gave me some copy. So I'm up to episode 3. And there's a scene where Aiden, your boyfriend in the show,
1: mm-hmm.
0: you're having phone sex with him.
1: Mm-hmm.
0: You two live very far apart. You're having phone sex. And this is not a spoiler.
1: Mm-hmm.
0: But this is such a weird moment where he's having phone sex with you and he's about to, you know, play with himself when he's talking to you. And he licks his hand.
1: I'm sorry, what?
0: He takes his tongue and he starts licking his hand, and then he plays with his penis. Did you know he did that in that scene? Because you probably filmed it. And have you seen this scene at all?
1: No, I've not seen that.
0: Is that really true? You really have not seen
1: it? I've not seen it, no. I can't comment on that. My lawyer has advised me not to comment.
0: Really? Is that true?
1: I have no attorney.
0: No, but I mean, is it true that you're up to, you really have no knowledge of it? This is a crazy scene.
1: I haven't seen most of Sex and the City ever.
0: Right.
1: And I haven't seen And Just Like That. Every now and then, Michael Patrick will say to me, please watch episode,
0: right.
1: you know. So I don't know. This is the first I'm hearing about that.
0: It's crazy. Because as a man, I was like, why is Aiden licking his hand? I have been known to do this. Not lick my hand. I've been known to masturbate. I don't lick my hand. I was really shocked. And I felt your character would have been insulted because it's like, what are you licking your hand, dude? It's gross.
1: Wow.
0: Yeah, it's a big deal to me.
1: We should probably reach out to Corbett. And he's pretty open about these kinds of choices.
0: Right.
1: No one, and you know, it's curious. No one mentioned it to me. He shot that much later than I shot my coverage.
0: Right.
1: And because I think is he in a truck?
0: He's in the truck.
1: Right.
0: He unzips his pants and then he licks his hand and he starts playing with himself.
1: You've got to stop saying that.
0: Why? You listen. You've been around the block. You know what's happening.
1: Quiet.
0: Yeah, I mean, come on.
1: What does that mean?
0: You're not an innocent.
1: You've been around the block.
0: Are you uncomfortable talking about men's masturbation?
1: I don't even recall that I've ever discussed it in my entire life.
0: Wow. You are a goody two-shoes,
1: no,
0: which is hot.
1: No, I think I'm more, I don't know if I'm a goody
0: two-shoes. Isn't this funny? Because you think about the character, Carrie Bradshaw,
1: yes.
0: right? She's so open that you would be very loose about this stuff. But yet, I sense that you're very uncomfortable talking publicly about sex.
1: Yeah, I think it's perhaps, you know, one of the many ways in which, in fact, I'm very, very different than Carrie Bradshaw. I always say, I know we look alike and, you know, we share like a skeleton, but there are countless ways in which I'm really different. I mean, that we share some similarities. We're aligned on a few important things, but I never have been someone that's discussed intimacy with my closest friends. I just don't, and I'm not against it. And I think it's wonderful that people who need to and want to can have those conversations. And I'm very present for friends who want to discuss that, but I typically don't contribute and I'm not withholding. It's not as if my friends feel, well, wait a minute. I just bared myself, gutted myself and you're silent. It's
0: right.
1: not, I don't think they feel any less heard or counseled. Like when friendships do that for one another. I just, for some reason, and I'm not religious. I wasn't, you know, I come from a really progressive home. And so I don't know why I am disinclined.
0: When you turn on like a talk show
1: mm-hmm.
0: and you see a young actress talking pretty freely about their sex life and stuff,
1: mm-hmm.
0: are you just sitting there going, this is amazing. I could never do this. Do you admire it? Or do you sit there and go, oof, You're gonna feel horrible doing this because in 10 years you're gonna watch it back and you're gonna go, I should have kept my mouth shut. What is your feeling on that?
1: I would assume that my feelings would be that I'm glad the person feels comfortable talking about this part of her life or their life or his life. And I have no judgment about it at all. It's the same thing with nude scenes. I never wanted to do them. And as long as the director with whom I was working didn't feel they were being cheated by me not, I was happy to maintain that position. But for those who felt comfortable, it was never, my feelings were never like, how could you? You'll regret this. It was always, I always felt like it was the most democratic part of the decision making on a set was who feels comfortable doing what, you know, and those who don't are free to tell the story in a different way.
0: Did you ever turn down a role, a great role? And, you know, you went and saw the movie and who knows, you know, it was like, did you ever turn down a movie because the director said, look, I'm not doing this to be salacious, but I would want you to be nude in the movie for a love scene or whatever. And, you know, so you really need to do this. Did you ever say, you know what, I'm going to pass and then go, oh, shit, this movie was huge?
1: Don't think so. And I don't recall any time I've had those conversations, we've reached a decision that felt that both parties were getting what they needed. When it's been written in and I've had conversations with directors and or writers that were part of that conversation, I never felt as if they were being cheated in some ways. So I don't recall, but that's not that I didn't. I just don't at the moment recall, but I can, I'll text you later.
0: You never had that moment where you get called into the director's room or the producer's room and they go, listen, honey, you know,
1: I did.
0: I need you. Oh, you did?
1: I have had that situation happen on a set post a discussion about no nudity being required to do the scene. And it became pretty acrimonious and really, really uncomfortable for me. So much so that I called my agent and said, you know, I thought we had been clear and we'd had this conversation. And now they're telling me that I have to be nude tomorrow. And they're making a lot of jokes about it on the set. You know, Sarah Jessica's going to be nude tomorrow. Sarah Jessica's going to be in, you know, in the bed, nude. In the bed.
0: And, in the bed. The bed.
1: It's like the
0: which
1: guy
0: makes
1: that
0: it 50 times. Even if you were considering it, would make it 50 times worse because now it's becoming a whole thing.
1: Correct. And it was all men on the set.
0: Right.
1: So there was just like kind of a, there was all of a sudden a kind of a culture and that felt really, I didn't care for it. And I called my agent and I will say my agent said to me, I'm going to FedEx you an airline ticket, which in the old days you had to do. And it was, you know, like three layers with like red in between that like made nine copies. And he FedExed me an airline ticket on US Air and called the producers and called the studio and said, this conversation will stop. And, if not, she's flying home in the morning. So don't ask her again. And, they didn't.
0: And did the movie suffer for that reason?
1: Absolutely.
0: I mean, the fact that,
1: not.
0: Right.
1: It
0: in
1: was,
0: other words,
1: it was a massive success.
0: You know, when I was watching the new season of the show, you know, they talk about your clothing in the show and they talk about the outfits. And I've read about this, that the reason it takes so long to shoot the season of your show is that the outfits are really got like it's like a whole full. It's almost like a job in itself.
1: Yeah.
0: And I read that, like, you have to be fitted sometimes up to 5 hours a day for an outfit and things. And I'm like, look, I mean, you've got a great figure. In other words, you are not someone who's difficult to dress, I don't think. I mean, most women would like to have your proportions. Why does it take them so long to put you in these outfits and measure? And what's going on there? Because I know it's a big part of the show. I love it. When you come out in these outfits, now, I don't know. More and more is pointing to the fact that maybe I'm not heterosexual. But I love watching your show and seeing you in these outfits. I do.
1: Nice
0: it's a big
1: part. Thank you.
0: It's a yes.
1: Thank
0: like,
1: you.
0: I don't have that with Charlotte. I don't have that with the other characters. I don't care what they wear. They can wear whatever they want. But you, for some reason, I like to see what you're dressed up in.
1: Thank you. That's so nice.
0: What's going on there?
1: Okay, I will explain. Sometimes there could be as many as 20 to 30 30 changes per episode. Right. So what happens is I carve out time within a shooting schedule. Sometimes it's on my lunch break and I know that I'm not in the next scene, so I can do 40 minutes, then I can do an hour and a half. Then we'll wrap at 11 at night and I'll run to the water department. Either I'll be on the soundstage so I can run upstairs and I'll fit for 2.5 hours depending upon my turnaround. Then they'll need
0: why
1: one
0: two
1: more
0: and a half
1: hours.
0: Hours?
1: So
0: why two
1: I'll explain because if there's 30 changes per episode, oh. Everything has to be pulled. I have to try everything on. And we're creating. It's not like outfits are set. There's some basic blueprint, but sometimes you put something on and you're thinking, oh, you know what? Actually, Seema's wearing this and Charlotte's wearing that. Or we thought that was going to look good, but actually those two whites are very different and they're not being friendly to each other. And we're going to have to take this apart because it's a vintage piece, or the designer says we can borrow this, but we have to find a way of tailoring it that won't, that we can release it. So we have to be really thoughtful about the way in which we're going to take it in or up. And it takes a lot of time. And even though they have my body form and we have one of the most extraordinary tailors in my life is a woman called Adrian, who is sincerely magical. It still takes time because then you're doing, then you have to think about jewelry, bags, shoes, belts, hats, coats, gloves, galoshes, umbrella, backpack, briefcase. All of it is part and piece and it can't be telling a different, it can't be in conflict. So it sounds rather simple to just pull from a bunch of racks and trays. But if you care and you're being thoughtful and you're trying to tell a story from episode 1 to episode 12, and you've got your lane and all this stuff. Say we're working toward creating a complete Victorian silhouette by episode 10. When do you start changing the silhouette? What are those pieces? Where are they coming from? How are they helping Michael Patrick tell his story? How are they, what is it going to be? Okay, you're in this scene, you're running down the street to catch a cab. Can you pick up those three layers? Can you switch a shoe? Can you buckle a shoe while you're walking? Because that's written into the script. Is this the shoe you're going to buckle? You have to walk in the door. You have to kick off a shoe. You have to put it back on. So that means it can't be a shoe with this buckle. It's that level of detail.
0: But you want to know what? I get it. Because I do think that the it's not the glue of the show, but a huge part of the show is you walking around in these outfits and you wear them well. And you have a movement. It's true. It's like a dancer. You have this body and this way of moving in these outfits that becomes a very big part of the show.
1: Well, so, that's also, I want to say, Molly Rogers and Danny Santiago. Molly was with us from the first day of Sex and the City. She worked with Pat Field forever. And they are just exceptionally good at knowing what I can and can't do in shoes, boots, dresses, skirts, tutus, crinolines, corsets. And so everybody is working together to make you believe that I'm good at that. Like we're all conspiring to convince you that I can be gazelle-like no matter what I'm wearing. Right. And it's not always effortless. It's sometimes it's takes a huge amount of thought and preparation. You know, I like to get to a space beforehand and work with Michael Patrick, our director, and say, okay, and the cameraman and the DP and say, okay, you want me to come in and the camera's going to be there and I know I have to do this and I have this bag and we kind of want to share this bag because it's a little Easter egg for somebody. So we're going to make sure that I'm going to take it off over my head and I'm going to toss it. Is the camera going to go there? Because when you come back to me, I know Michael Patrick wants these boots to be in. So everybody's working together to create the ballet that you've so kindly referred it
0: you know,
1: as.
0: I never realized how much work went into that. And it shows me that you guys are incredibly aware of this part of the show, that you know people love it. I assume people write you all the time. But in your personal life, like, do you understand, like, buying a Birkin bag? And some of these bags can be 30, 50 grand.
1: Yeah, I don't.
0: And I say to my wife all the time, what is it? I mean, I look at the bag. I don't see anything that great that they could spend. I mean, $50,000 on a thing to hold your shit.
1: I can't imagine Beth wants to. I don't see her as somebody who's like purchasing a lot of that either.
0: Well, she's very different. No, you don't in your personal life. But the Birkin bag on the show, that's something you would show off.
1: I feel like Samantha carried or talked about wanting one. This was, you know, 15, 20 years ago.
0: Right.
1: I like that you have said that you now see how important it is, because I think, you know, the goal of anything, and I think any actor or any executive producer or producer would tell you that, you know, you want it to all look seamless and you want it to appear as if none of it took effort and none of it was hard, and all of it does. And I think our show, and I don't think this is unique, but this is just our experiences, we're incredibly vigilant about every single solitary detail, every tableau, every frame. Michael Patrick and I will talk about every single thing in the background of a shot. Like, why is that there? Move the phone there. That book, I'll work with the prop, the on-set deck people, and say, like, we had these books in two episodes ago, so she wouldn't have been reading them anymore. Or maybe it's opened and it's dog-eared.
0: Really?
1: Yeah, like, what matters.
0: What about the decision? I think it's in episode two or three. You and Seema are sitting on a bed talking. You're having an intimate conversation and you're eating Kentucky Fried Chicken. Mm-hmm. I thought that was really, that's something you guys really work through, right?
1: Mm-hmm. Very specifically.
0: Because it's sort of gross watching people eat and getting all that grease and everything. And it's like sometimes you'll do it to maybe just to piss people off or to make them kind of get a little disgusted.
1: I think that, if I recall, so Seema says she'll come with me to Virginia. And she says, I want to go because I want great Southern food and I want, you know, fried chicken, and she's denied it. Every restaurant she goes to has turned into, you know, a healthier look at Southern cuisine, and she's, you know, enraged. So we get Kentucky Fried Chicken, as I do. We purchase it as a sort of, you know, this is your reward for being such a good friend and for being denied. And so that was written in the script, and we're just sitting there talking, eating a bucket of Kentucky Fried Chicken. Now, I was extremely excited about that because when I was a little girl, we didn't ever eat out. That was like beyond something that we could ever imagine. But every now and then my dad would bring home a bucket of Kentucky Fried Chicken, and it was such a big freaking deal.
0: I mean
1: it was like you'd won the lottery.
0: I remember as a little boy, my father took me up to a place in Freeport, Long Island called V-Brox. Mm-hmm. And there was no such thing as Kentucky Fried Chicken. They used to sell these individual diners the recipe for Kentucky Fried Chicken.
1: Wow.
0: And we would go because my father loved it so much. And then he goes, I'm going to buy the stock. They're going public. and he didn't buy it because my mother goes, who buys stock in chicken? And the rest of my life, I heard him go, I would have been a billionaire if they had only sold me these, if I bought the stock, which your mother said not to buy chicken. So like, it's so true. When I see Kentucky Fried Chicken, it's such a part of the fabric of our lives.
1: Yeah. It really,
0: it's a great detail.
1: And I was very excited and, you know, really aggressive about eating a lot, which I always do in scenes anyway, because there's a big part of me too. Cynthia's like this. We were always the ones eating, and then the prop department would say to us, like, they'd be like, we're going to break for lunch in all those coffee shop scenes. It didn't matter if it was 2 in the afternoon, 2 in the morning, 11 at night. And they'd take care of plates. And we'd be like, no, we're going to finish this. But anyway, I was eating that chicken, really excited, and I really indulged. Like, I was eating a lot. Plus, which just think it's good. Like, if you're going to have food on a set and is in a scene, please eat it. Don't have an actor pushing food around a plate and not eating. Eat the food.
0: From an acting standpoint, isn't that dangerous?
1: No.
0: Because when you go to edit the takes, you could be in mid-chew and
1: correct,
0: then the take can't be used. So maybe that's why.
1: Being mid-chew is good. It's good. You just have to match it every single time. That's where it gets complicated, tricky, and becomes your enemy. But I work really hard on continuity so that I can always eat or have a pen in my hand or be twirling a rubber band or be doing something that human beings do, because it also takes the onus off the lines. The minute that you're doing a human activity, you're just talking like a person. So that bucket arrived. We were really excited. It was the end of a really long day. Sarita and I had been working together all day long, and that was shot in a hotel in Midtown New York City, and they did such a good job. And I ate and ate and ate and ate, and I was like, I'm the envy of everybody, and I hope everybody there's enough left for the crew, you know, everybody, there's chicken at the end of the night. And I will confess that I felt really sick. Like, I thought, I'm like a kind of like a garbage can. Like, I can eat anything. I don't get sick. I'm not delicate. I will have street food and cart food, and I'll go to countries all over the world and just eat off the street because I really like it. And that night I was like, something's changing. I don't know that I'm able to do it anymore. But that's why we did it. That was the point of the story, and I did enjoy it until about 11:30 or 12 at night.
0: I even said to my wife during that scene, we were watching, I said, I guarantee you these two women, they have to watch their figures. They're spitting out that chicken. They're not eating that for you. You guys swallowed the chicken.
1: 100%.
0: Man, how much pressure, though, is on you? Because you, because of these clothes and your look is very important. And I'm sure staying in shape is really important. And you are in great shape, as I've pointed out 10 times already.
1: Okay.
0: Are you meticulous about what you eat? I know you said you eat anything, but let's be real. You are very thin and in great shape. You must be neurotic about. What do you mean, no? No what? No, you're not what? You're not neurotic about food?
1: No, I'm not vigilant. I'm not very disciplined. But I will say,
0: Have you eaten anything today?
1: The only reason I haven't eaten is that we were up at 4 and I had coffee. I have one cup of coffee a day, not because I'm healthy. It's just that's all I can take because I'm like a kind of like a whippet, you know. I'll be like,
0: right.
1: But I eat. I just haven't yet because it was just too early and it was too loud. I didn't want to wake people up in the house making breakfast, and so I'll eat when we're finished. And I'll eat, you know. Yesterday, my husband was cooking onions, so we had onions and cheese and scrambled eggs, and had tons of Chinese food last night. My point is,
0: Chinese food you had last night?
1: Yes.
0: Tons, you say?
1: Yeah.
0: So how are you staying so thin? Is it just a metabolism thing? What is going on here?
1: Well,
0: no Ozempic.
1: I don't know. Oh, no. I mean, not yet. I'm not saying I wouldn't reach for the pen or the jab. But what do they call it in London, I think, or in Ireland, they call it the jab.
0: Oh, the jab.
1: The pen.
0: I hate that Ozempic so much, Sarah.
1: Why do you hate it?
0: Because it's not fair. I work really hard. I work really hard.
1: You're the opposite of me. You really pay attention. You're disciplined. You're vigilant. You care. You're the opposite. I know you work hard, but keep going and tell me.
0: Well, I still look like shit because Sarah, when I take my clothes off, I mean, I've got a belly and pardon the word, tits. I'm telling you, it's a mess. You would be repulsed.
1: No, stop it.
0: No, you would crawl right away out of that room where I was nude. But I'm telling you, I don't do nude scenes either.
1: I just want to go back to one thing and just said, pardon me, I'm going to use the word tits.
0: Like, yeah, well, you know, you're a lady. You're very uptight about talking about those things. You know, I don't want to offend you.
1: So you feel as if Ozempic is kind of cheating the system?
0: Yes,
1: all those years spent.
0: Sarah, the one thing I had was that I was thin. And there was so many people who were fat. And I was so happy about it. You know what I mean? At least I could walk in the room and be thin. Now everywhere, and you've seen it, and I know you probably don't talk about it. Everyone is thin now.
1: Yeah, it's amazing.
0: That's amazing. It's not fair.
1: It really is something. My husband and I it's mystifying because you don't see people for a couple months sometimes, and you have to be careful about not doing like a big response. And a lot of people don't want to talk about why they've lost weight, nor do they have to. They don't owe me or anybody else an explanation. I think I was thinking about this the other day because I saw on television, I think I saw a politician who, you know, has, I think, a long history of having weight issues. And I was curious why that person hadn't chosen to use. But then I thought, well, this is what's really interesting about it is you don't have to. And just because it now is available doesn't mean that everybody's going to reach for it. I think there's so many people but
0: some people are on it and they eat right through it. Thank God. I'm telling you, I know who you're talking about. I had the same thought. I know exactly what politician you're talking about.
1: But
0: I do.
1: But
0: and I happen to know they can't stop eating. Oh. And I say thank you. Thank you. Because at least with this guy, I'm thin. You know what I mean? I've got something. It's just like if they invent a cure for baldness, I'm screwed. I mean, I've got the hair and I've got thin. Don't take that from me. Don't give that to everyone. It's all I have.
1: Such an interesting perspective on science and medicine. It's like, wait, I've got two things. Now you're coming after my second thing?
0: Yeah. I mean, I've run out of things. My father used to lecture me. He'd go, you know, well, these dummies all think they could take a pill to lose weight. That day's never coming. I go, great. Okay. Right again, genius.
1: No, you're like,
0: yeah,
1: what?
0: Well, here it is.
1: Yes.
0: You know, I was thinking about you and your fame. You are very recognizable. And I know you're a private person, and you've done a good job of keeping your private life kind of private, you know, as much as you can.
1: Yeah.
0: But what happens when you walk into a restaurant in real life? Let's say you and Matthew go out to a restaurant, or you go, I don't know where you're going, but you're going somewhere. You want to do something in the public.
1: Dim sum Chelsea, for instance.
0: So you went out to a Chinese restaurant.
1: Mm-hmm.
0: Are you very aware of what the room changes, the dynamic of the room? Are you aware? Everyone, like I told people, I said, oh, Sarah Jessica's coming on. They go, got any good guests coming up? I go, Sarah Jessica. Oh, Sarah Jessica, I love her. Blah, blah, blah, blah. You know, everybody,
1: so nice.
0: I mean, you're hot in the business. What happens? Tell me what it's like for you when you walk into a restaurant. Is it chaos? Are there people constantly coming up to you? What goes on?
1: Well, I was going to ask you, but I don't think it's necessarily, I think you're so famous that I was going to ask you, well, what is it like for you? But I think it's probably radically different when you walk in the restaurant. First of all, because you're more private than me and probably go out less.
0: That's true.
1: Go out a lot. So maybe me asking you is not going to be the same answer that applies to me. Is that true, do you think?
0: But are you self-conscious? Are you self-conscious when you walk in?
1: I'm not really. Some restaurants that we would go to less, you feel are like, you know, if you get to go to a fancy place or like a watering hole that everybody wants to get into. And, you know, if you get to go to the Polo, it's the Polo Bar. Is that the one? Is it called the Polo?
0: Polo, yes.
1: Yeah, the Polo Bar. Is the bar or the Polo Bar?
0: I
1: feel like a place like that I don't typically patronize because it just is like uptown and for a finer group, I'll get to go. And I'll know that I'll see people look at me and I understand what that means. But the minute you sit down, I'm usually with a group of friends that I want to be with. And it sort of stops. It sort of ends. But I'm not. It's not that
0: I'm not uncomfortable.
1: I am aware of it. It doesn't make me uncomfortable. People are generally speaking nice, hospitable. If they come up to the table, it's because they usually want to say something nice and meaningful to them. But I am aware of being in a restaurant and people having feelings about that.
0: Right.
1: But it doesn't really dictate how I live because I want to be out in the world. I love the fact that I live in a city and I have to be out in the world. I have to leave my house, walk down the street, find a cab, take the train, try to use a Lyft.
0: Take the train.
1: Or whatever. Yeah.
0: What?
1: You know, whatever way I want to get. Yeah. And when you do
0: that. You are on a train?
1: Oh, yeah.
0: You've got the dough, Raimi, to have a driver, though. I mean, why go on the train? That's dangerous.
1: I love the subway.
0: Dudes don't get weird with you down in the subway?
1: No, I mean, I stand much further back than I used to. I'm much more aware. Like, now that I have headphones, I'll stand further back because I know I'm being distracted. I used to be much more aware on a subway because none of us had phones. We read a newspaper, a book. But
0: I
1: love the train. It's still the best, fastest way to get around. It's still the best and fastest way to get around.
0: What
1: New
0: about
1: York City.
0: When weirdos, like you're trapped in that car and the weirdo? Really?
1: I feel like I've seen it all. I mean, it doesn't mean that something wouldn't scare me or make me feel nervous. And, you know, my kids, everybody in my house knows the train. Everybody knows efficiency. So I feel like we've all learned how to be citizens underground and when to make good choices. I don't want my kids taking the subway really late. But
0: I'll tell you something. The best part of getting famous for me, I never had to take the subway again. That's all I wanted. That's all I wanted out of it. I didn't even care. I just didn't want to be down in that subway.
1: I guess I always liked it. But I think, you know, here's the thing too. You were born and raised. I know you were raised in Long Island, but the city was here for you.
0: Yes.
1: And I think when you arrive in a city, having tiny bits of exposure to something, this might be the case for anything that you think about or dream about. If you, I came to this city as a little girl and saw things and like had images in my head. And so I threw myself at it because it wasn't mine. And the only way for me to feel like a local was to live it. Even as a right. little girl, I knew that. I had to do what I saw everybody else doing, a yellow cab. That's why it's been so hard for me to move on to car apps, because I still have this thing about yellow cabs. I still feel so sentimental about yellow cabs, and also just the way they look on our streets. And when I first came to New York, they dominated the streets and the avenues. I mean, if you looked at a hotel window, you know, or office building or anywhere, 7th Avenue South was just yellow. It was just right. yellow. And it was checker cabs and sedans, and it was before minivans and sliding doors and whatever. You know, they were beautiful automobiles, and every driver knew the streets, and they all had accents, and it was like a really, truly New York experience. And so I think for me, the subway is, I didn't want to run from it. I've never wanted to run from the subway, because I always felt like, oh, this was given to me. I earned this. I had right. to fight to be a New Yorker. I don't know how many years it takes before you're called a New Yorker. So what do I have to do? Like, I have to know the bus routes. I have to know the crosstown buses. So I think that's why I still feel such like I'm devoted or loyal to our public transportation.
0: I was joking earlier this morning about you, and I said, you know, Sarah Jessica Parker must really laugh at these idiots who say it's hard to be in show business. I said at 13, she was already on Broadway and then starring in Annie at 14. Mm-hmm. And I go, and then she laughs at the other child actors because, you know, I was fantasized that you laugh at the other child actors because, you know, they go like, yeah, I was a child actor. But then when I became an adult, I couldn't get famous. Like I was mm-hmm. typecast. I was this, I was that. You did it effortlessly. You were 13 years old. You were in Annie. You went on all these shows. You did movies. Sex and the City got huge. It's been magical, really.
1: You know what?
0: Do you
1: I
0: ever
1: wonder,
0: go up to
1: though?
0: Like Jerry Mathers, Leave It to Beaver, and go, dude, what was your problem? I was 13. I was in this business. I transitioned beautifully.
1: You know, I think one of the virtues of the experience that I had, which might be different than a lot of the child stars today, is that a lot of them work in television and film where the exposure is just so momentous, and people have, and this was even before social media, so you can kind of double down on the kind of scrutiny that they are under. I was working mostly in the theater, and when I wasn't working, you know, when I wasn't really working in like on film and cinema or on television, I always worked in the theater. And I think that moved me through a transition that is typically or historically much more awkward. It's a tough time physically. You're not a child. You're not an adult. You're not, your body is not yet complete in some way. Your face, your hair, you don't even know how to dress, who you are, and you're. And so I think for me, the opportunity to have worked in the theater straight through saved me from the kind of scrutiny and opinion that a lot of child stars, I think, suffer. And it's debilitating, and it's really, you have to have an incredible constitution and great people around you to make you feel that you're worthwhile no matter what happens to you, whether you become an engineer or a plumber or a janitor or a librarian, or you remain as a working actor. The other thing I will say is that I think you can recall this time, and I often say this when anyone asks me about me and Matthew, I'll remind them that when you and I were young and we were wanting to have careers and you wanted to be in entertainment and radio and talk to people and, you know, kind of have a salon and like command attention, you... Right. I don't know that you necessarily thought about being a star. We didn't talk Never. About stars when I was growing up. There were movie stars, but that was like an alternate universe of people that were so removed from what I was pursuing. I just wanted to be a working actor, and I could not mean that more genuinely. You wanted to be on the air. What did it Right. mean? Did it mean you had to start working in the office? Did you have to do this? Did you have to do that? You didn't care what it took. You didn't. I never thought about being rich. I never thought about Right. being famous, and I never thought about being a star. I just wanted to be like the other actors that I was in the play with, who were, as we used to say, journeymen. They'd go from play to play. They'd do a small role in a movie. Then they'd do a TV series. They got two episodes on a TV series shooting in LA, which is mostly where things shot. So all of that stuff that happens now and the way we're constantly looking at people and kind of characterizing who they are and what they mean and where they stand in culture, that didn't exist for you and me.
0: You're right.
1: We had our heads down. We were willing to work incredibly hard. We didn't care how many hours we were asked to be at the, you know, at the broadcast station or whatever it was.
0: Me
1: at the theater. Do you want me there at 7 a.m. and you're going to pay me $45? Okay, fine. I'll be the first there and I'll be the last to leave. Do you want me to help you iron the costumes? I'll do that. What does it take for me to stay in this theater?
0: That's a really good point. If you get in to be a star, you'll never be a star.
1: It's just a very hard destination point. It's just bound to be painful. And I know it looks like there's a million stars because of social media. I know it looks as if there's like, you know, just buckets of success because we see all these images of people with money. And I think influencers are now kind of bundled into all of that. And I'm not taking anything away from anyone having success, but that is not the same as creating a career that lasts until you're in your 80s and 90s. I mean, look at the great actors, look at the great broadcasters that just worked and worked and worked and worked. Some names we know, some names we don't. You might know everybody in the broadcasting world that worked until they were in their 80s. People that just read the news or that read the news in Omaha and had the best careers and best lives. And, you know, I just think it's very hard for people to reevaluate and kind of reset what success means because the world is telling them something different. And it's very hard to aim to be a star. I think it's not always going to be a productive path, but to want to be good and work hard and work with great people and learn, that to me is a much more fruitful approach. And it's going to give you, I think, a much richer life.
0: I think that's a great message. Yeah. My fantasy was I could make $250 a week and be an announcer.
1: Yeah.
0: And talk into a microphone and people would hear me and I'd be treated with maybe some respect by other announcers. Yeah. I was part of a family of announcers.
1: Yeah.
0: I was so excited. You're so right. Who would ever predict you? You don't even think you could even buy a house.
1: No.
0: You know, nothing.
1: You just want to pay your rent.
0: Right.
1: If someone needs your help in your family, you'd like to know you could be able to say yes. Right. You know how much pizza a slice costs. You know how much the Subway costs. And to be an announcer, it's like that's the golden ticket. Like,
0: yeah.
1: But then because you cared and you worked hard, all these other things happened because people were like, what's that kid doing? Who is he?
0: Yeah. And
1: why is he still here? Why is he hanging around? And it felt good. Like, do you look back at those days and think, don't you look back at them and think how wonderful that I had $5 that day? I had $5 that day. And I remember the guy that greeted me when I walked in the door and he used to be there. And I'd look at these other guys and they'd already been in this building for 10 years and look at the way they walked in the door. And someday maybe am I going to walk in the door and that guy will say to me, hey, Howard, how you doing? Because you've been here for 10 years and now you're somebody's boss. There was so much to dream about that just was kind of a different approach to a dream.
0: Yeah, I'm really kind of flipped out that I could even make a living in radio. I didn't even think maybe I could. You just didn't know, but you worked hard at it and you hoped for the best. And by the best, you meant maybe make enough money that you could rent an apartment or something.
1: Yeah.
0: It's so crazy.
1: Yeah.
0: Everybody looks at like being famous as the goal. It's not. And you're right about social media. It looks like everybody is succeeding and it's very, very intimidating. What is there's a couple of things I got to clear up with you because I don't want to run out of time. No, nothing heavy. But first of all, what's going to be this show is going on and on and on. We're talking about and just like that. And it's successful. I could see you doing a couple more seasons of this thing. What do you think? You are you down for that?
1: Michael and I haven't had that conversation yet. We just feel like we work so hard and then there's all of post-production and then we get the show on the air. That's like birth it, get it. And then conversation. Yeah. We'll find one another.
0: I read that like when you were 13, you were starring, you know, you were an Annie, 13, 14. You're young. you were one of these people that would go to Studio 54. I remember Studio, I mean, it was a scene. Studio 54, you can't really explain it. I mean, people were high as a fucking kite. But it was a scene. It was Andy Warhol. It was everyone famous. It was, you know, the Kennedys would be there.

0: was the bouncer and security at Studio 54, but he also covered us at the Alvin. And so when we came out after the show and signed autographs, Big George was always there, and he was extremely handsome. He was big, shocking. And right. He had a gold chain with a teeny little comb hanging off it that he would comb his mustache. And he said, hey, why don't you guys come up to 54? And we said, okay. There was no parent. I mean, there was no child labor laws. And I got home I was living on Roosevelt Island, so I would take the N and the R home at night. My brother was doing a show on Broadway. We would meet halfway in between our theaters and jump on the subway to the tram, which I think stopped running at 12. And so we would, we went over to Studio 54. Big George let us in. We didn't go in the front. I think we went in one of the back doors or maybe a side door. And I do remember very specifically, they had these massive kind of installations that were hung from the ceiling. They were like a cup and a moon and a star and a spoon. And I guess now they were all symbols for cocaine. And I remember people dancing, and there were like circular curtains, and inside people be dancing. And I do remember, you know, we were just on the ground. Like, we always played jacks backstage, you know, jacks.
1: Yeah, sure. The game.
0: We brought jacks with us and sat on the floor at Studio 54 while people were dancing. Someone stepped on my Achilles with their stiletto heel while they were dancing. People were definitely really, really wasted. And I don't know if I've made up a memory of somebody using drugs, but I think I might have made that up. But it was, I could tell it was debauchery, but it was like somebody invited you as a social studies.
1: Yeah, but would guys hit on you and stuff?
0: We were little and uninteresting and not appealing. Like, I was 13, and no, nobody hit on us. I've never been offered drugs my entire life until I was second season of Sex and the City. Somebody offered me drugs. Never in my life have I been offered drugs.
1: You don't do any drugs?
0: Mm-mm.
1: Never did?
0: Mm-mm, never tried them. Mm-mm.
1: Never tried pot?
0: I've tried pot once. I tried pot once, and Kenny G was playing on Johnny Carson. I don't know how many times I consumed or inhaled. Kenny G came out and played the saxophone, and I was completely mystified. I was like, what is that appendage?
1: Like coming out of his mouth.
0: And I found it so scary. I was like, why is it all one thing? Like, he seemed like one thing. Like, his these things and this.
1: That must have been some good weed.
0: And then I never did it again. I was like, well, that's enough. I understand that I was not thinking rationally. That's a musician, for God's sake. And that is his instrument. I believe it's a wind instrument. And that's the only time. I never really.
1: I think Kenny G's thing. I think that thing isn't even a saxophone. I think it's a clarinet.
0: Oh my God, is it a clarinet?
1: I don't know. I mean, it's,
2: no,
1: who knows?
2: It's not a clarinet.
1: It's a clarinet.
0: It's a clarinet.
1: Yeah, it's a clarinet. But what did you...
0: Is it a clarinet?
1: All the years in show business, how did you avoid doing drugs at all?
0: I think that after Square Pegs, there was so much chatter about there were drugs on that set, which I also never saw.
1: Right.
0: That I was very... I think I was like very clear about not wanting to be around it, because I felt like it was so dangerous and damaging, and people had been really hurt by those rumors and allegations. And I didn't feel as if they were fair or characterized that experience. So I felt very scared of them. I was scared of what they could do. Yeah. And then I think also watching people that you love and care about struggle with it and see how it dominated lives, and for the most part was really bad. It just scared me.
1: Were you friends with Belushi at all? Or
0: no.
1: Why do I think you might have been?
0: But
1: I don't know why.
0: Curiously, Ann Beats, who wrote and directed and created Square Pegs, was one of the original writers on SNL. And we were about to shoot the pilot, and she was always best friends with Judy Belushi, John's wife.
1: Right.
0: And he passed away when we were about to start shooting the pilot of Sex and, of Square Pegs, and so we had to postpone it for her to be at his funeral. That's still my only connection is just through Ann Beats, but I didn't know him, but I loved him.
1: Why did you only host Saturday Night Live once? I believe it was once.
0: Yeah.
1: Why, was it a bad experience for you? Is it something you didn't like?
0: No, I mean, it wasn't a bad experience. I would say that it's historically known as like not like the happiest time at that show. I think, I can't remember if Lauren had just come back. You know, there was that period, I think New York Magazine might have written about. It was like a period in which it just, I guess people didn't feel like it was really humming.
1: Right.
0: But I had a lot of good memories from that experience.
1: You mean you hosted when it wasn't humming? It was sort
0: when
1: of
0: it
1: that
0: wasn't
1: weird.
0: Humming, yeah. I don't know how people would, how they would describe it. But that was kind of what I gleaned is that it was the lesser happy time. But I will say it was Adam Sandler and Chris Farley and Norm MacDonald and Janine Garofalo and I think Sarah Silverman maybe. And REM was the musical host. And I really loved working with them. But I don't know. I don't think of it as unhappy or bad. It was just, and I think I've been asked since and I never was able to do it because of timing. I was either shooting and couldn't get out enough. You know, they require you there for the week. But I love that show. I love it. That 50th anniversary, I thought, was one of the most perfect pieces of entertainment I've almost ever seen.
1: Yeah, you went with your husband.
0: I did.
1: And because Matthew's hosted Saturday Night Live a couple of times.
0: I think he's hosted a couple of times, yeah.
1: When you're in a relationship so long with someone who is in the business.
0: Yeah.
1: We'll take a theoretical, like you guys go to the polo bar or something.
0: Yeah.
1: Do you kind of internally gauge to see who has made more of a fuss out of, like, I knew you would laugh, but I do. I mean, I don't even like hanging around with, Jimmy Kimmel's a very good friend of mine.
0: Uh-huh.
1: And we went to Italy together and stuff.
0: Really?
1: And when he would, we went for a week and sometimes we'd be walking around and people would come up to him and I go, oh my God. No one is coming up to me. I'm embarrassed in front of my wife. And like, you know, like no one's making a fuss about me. And then all of a sudden some fans would come up, like in Italy. And like, you know, some tourists. And he'd come up, hey, Howard, I watch you. And he's ignoring Jimmy. And I'm like, thank God.
0: No, we
1: I
0: don't,
1: really
0: we
1: mean
0: don't
1: this.
0: Keep score. We're definitely not.
1: I'm
0: no.
1: not talking about, I mean, sometimes in the deepest dark of your mind, you never say no. You know, thank God more people are making a fuss about me than Matthew. And is it hard for Matthew? When you're in the height of something, listen, Matthew's a big star.
0: Yeah.
1: He's done a lot.
0: If anything, I think I feel like if somebody does come up to me, I wonder or worry, depending on the circumstance, like, is this imposing on our time in a way that is an irritant? Like, I'm more sensitive to that than I am to who's being stopped or recognized.
1: Well, have you ever been like in a situation where, like, okay, you're at this theoretical restaurant, and a couple of fans come up, and everyone asks for your autograph, and then they don't ask for Matthew's. And you're like, oh, fuck. I just
0: wish people
1: asked
0: for autographs, Howard. No one asks for autographs anymore.
1: They selfie,
0: ask for selfies.
1: Oh, don't you hate that?
0: So here's what I've been trying to do. This is something I'm really working on, because I was just at the airport on Friday, and I was at LaGuardia, and we got there very, very early. And my brother and I went to get food for everybody, and a woman came up to me and she didn't say hello. She just said, can I take your picture? And I said, we didn't even meet.
1: Right.
0: You didn't introduce yourself. What's your name? She said, oh. And I said, and I'm just going to share when you tell me your name, I'm going to tell you no. But we're going to have a conversation. And I guarantee you it's going to be so much more meaningful than a picture that you took and ran away and it's gonna be lost.
1: So like, exhausting.
0: So I said, but I have to get food for my family first, Julie. And I will. And she said, I'm over there with a bunch of Minnesotans. And I said, okay, I will be back. My brother and I got food, and then we came back and we talked to everybody at the table.
1: Oh my God!
0: From this Minnesotan crew that had were just traveling from somewhere in Central Jersey for a training session. They were all in finance or
1: But how horrible. It's like you're a school teacher teaching everyone how to behave. I mean, it's like
0: the thing.
1: It's fucking annoying, yeah.
0: I kind of prefer it to somebody walking up to me with the camera already ready, asking as they're clicking. I always am like startled by it. And I tell you, I much prefer to have a conversation for someone to come up to me and say, maybe this isn't the best time. My name is Veronica and I'm just here and I'm excited to see you. Would you have a moment to take a picture? And what I'll say is, oh my God, Veronica, where are you from? What are you doing here? What's your dream? Well, oh, wow. You're working in this or you're doing that? Oh my gosh, thank you. I can't take a picture right now because I'm with my family. And I told them I would be a mom this week. But I love meeting you. I hope you have a great time. Oh, go to this restaurant. And then we're going to have a thing. And if
1: yeah,
0: I ran
1: but
0: into
1: you're
0: her
1: working
0: again,
1: so hard. You're working so hard to be nice.
0: I don't
1: nice
0: know why
1: these...
0: I prefer it to a picture.
1: I'm
0: Am
1: so
0: I mad?
1: Fucking...
0: Is that crazy?
1: Yes. No, you're not crazy at all. For me, it's a different issue. You're good looking. My issue is I say to people point blank, I go, listen, genius, I'd love to take a picture with you if I was George Clooney. I look like shit, and I don't need another bad picture of me running around because I see these pictures everywhere, and I look like a monster. And I don't want you running around with my picture, and I'm honest about it, but it's exhausting.
0: You know what I used to say?
1: What did you used to say?
0: Well, a couple different things. One of them, I did this for a really, really, really long time, and it worked forever. One thing I used to say was, I can't because of the, and I'd go like this, because of the government.
1: Right.
0: And it
1: government.
0: Really confused people. They were so confused. And I want to
1: so you
0: say,
1: made yourself
0: this
1: to be loony.
0: yeah. Different administration. So it wasn't political. Now, right. Another one that I learned that Matthew told me he heard from, I can't remember, a big star told him that they would say, someone would ask for a picture and he would say, they won't.
1: Oh,
0: and
1: like, but yeah, like that's just
0: they
1: absurd.
0: Won't, they can't, something like that. And so I tried that, and I'm going to tell you this really quickly because you're probably running out of time and want to be rid of me. But no. My husband and I had just landed in Stockholm, and we were so excited, and the kids were old enough, and we said, "See that bridge? We're going to walk over the bridge. Are you guys okay here for a minute? We're just going to walk into old Stockholm." And we walked across the bridge, and I was like, "Look at this! Look at no one's got their phones out. It's old and all. It's all elegance. It's all, you know." Good evening, good afternoon. No one's here. And we walked past the restaurant and I saw a thing in my peripheral and I was like, I know that movement. I could feel that movement. And sure enough, this woman comes running after us. She says, Sarah, Sarah. It's a New Yorker. Can I take a picture with you? And I said, they won't. And she goes, who's they?
1: Oh, she had to question
0: you. Who's they? And I can't tell you, tears were streaming. I was laughing so hard because for so long it had worked. They won't. But now I
1: doesn't
0: just
1: work. Yeah.
0: Try to
1: and now you're
0: have a conversation. Now I'm just in a dialogue.
1: My wife was fascinated by this. I do want to get to this. So she tells me about you that you have saved and archived every single outfit that you've worn, certainly during Sex and the City, and maybe even in some films.
0: Mm-hmm.
1: And you've got these clothes somewhere where they're completely stored and maintained and all of this.
0: Temperature controlled.
1: And in full candor, I said to my wife, well, why the fuck would somebody do that? And she goes, are you kidding? She goes, I'd do anything to see those outfits and touch them. Mm-hmm. You know, my wife loves clothes and all this stuff. I said, really? So you're telling me that this was genius that Sarah saved every single outfit from Sex and the City? She goes, oh, yeah, it's
0: That's
1: a big
0: nice.
1: Deal. Yeah. What was going on here? And what are you spending a month in storage on this stuff? Is it a?
0: So I'll tell you very quickly that when I was a much younger actor, and I've had an attorney now for, gosh, 37 years. And one of the things he said to me when he first started negotiating contracts with me, you know, no perks, no this, no that. I didn't need candles and flowers in my dressing room or the M&Ms this color and that color.
1: Brown M&Ms.
0: He just said, just have it in your contract that you keep every single thing you wear. Have it in your contract across the board. And some studios balk at that, and it's a real negotiation, and some of the older studios really want to have it for their archive, and they make a really good argument. But so when it came time to do Sex and the City, I just, it was in my contract and I have every single thing. And I don't have the stuff that was borrowed from design houses or that was maybe borrowed from a vintage consignment place. And oftentimes if we borrowed from a designer, they would say at that point, oh, just keep it. It's better for you to have it as part of the piece of this episode. And so I have it all. And
1: what are you going to do with it?
0: That's a really good question. Well, we use it every year on the show. We keep bringing it back, and we did on the show originally. So you'll keep changing the closet. You wear some of it again, some stuff from 10 years, 15 years ago. And it's really nice for the audience. They like to see those pieces. Sometimes it's just hanging for no good reason over a door, a dress from season 4 of Sex and the City. So it has a role to play as well. That's really important. Like all of it's pulled out at the top of every single season by the set designers and set deck and Molly and Danny and me and Michael Patrick. I don't know how much it costs, but my guess is that it's probably worth it because it's valuable. It's been really helpful. And also we loan it out and I don't know what
1: really?
0: It's life will be beyond me. But it's been really wonderful to have it. And, you know, designers will call on pieces and say, can we borrow that for this? You know, we need it for this reason, you know, vis-a-vis some kind of story they're doing, I don't know, on their history. So it's great to have.
1: Wow.
0: Yeah.
1: Man.
0: All the shoes, all the bags, all the jewelry.
1: I know. I should have saved that fart man costume from my movie.
0: You don't have it?
1: I was stupid. No, I saw somebody was selling it, and I was like, oh, yeah, I should have gotten my fart man costume. You absolutely.
0: Wow.
1: If you would talk to me once in a while,
0: I'm
1: I would have known that.
0: Surprised that no one forced it upon you when you left.
1: No, somebody actually wanted it. My big ass. Oy. Oh, man. That hat you wear in the first episode, that crazy hat when you're walking through, I think you're walking through Central Park or something.
0: Yeah, we're walking through Washington Square Park. Yeah.
1: That's like what you wear in a pizza shop or something, like a big giant hat. And I went, you know what? Here's the crazy thing about fashion. Sarah's wearing that, and I think that's a crazy fucking thing. And then I'm watching you, and I go, you know what? Every woman's going to be wearing that in a year. You'll see.
0: Well,
1: it's the way it goes. That's fashion.
0: That's an amazing milliner from Berlin. And I saw that hat, and I was like, I was bound and determined to find some way to wear it. I just was like, of course you would.
1: It.
0: It's so ridiculous and whimsical and beautiful. If you could see it in person, I think you would be as seduced. It's so beautifully made. And it weighed nothing. It weighed nothing.
1: By the end of the episode, I loved it. I was like, you know what? I might buy one of those hats.
0: We've worn you down. Your eyes have adapted to absurdity.
1: No, I love your show. I do. I really do. And you're the best. Sarah Jessica Parker. I'm happy to see you, too. I will. And Sarah is in a TV show called And Just Like That. And let's face it, if you haven't heard of it, where you been? And by the way, here's a little known fact before you leave. And I'm fascinated by this, too. You're a fascinating woman. A lot of things in your life are fascinating. Uh-oh. But Sarah reads, on average, 2 books a day.
2: A day?
0: Right now, I am for the booker.
1: Right. She's part of like a book contest or something where it's like beyond even what Oprah does, if you know what I mean. Like Oprah's got the once a month she reads a book. Sarah reads 2 books a day. Do you speed read? What is going? How do you?
0: So
1: first of all, you're a mother. You're a wife. You're an actress. You got a series. How do you carve out 2 books? Are these thin books?
0: No. One I'm reading now is 600 pages. This is a finite period of time. For any of your listeners, some might know there's a literary award that some might argue is the most important literary award in the world. It's called the Booker. It used to be called the Booker Man Award, and it's out of the UK. And there are 5 judges. There's a chairman and 4 judges. And you spend from late December until they announce the winner reading books. And we will probably read, and the numbers have fluctuated. So I've said anywhere from 200 books to 170. And now it looks like it's going to be closer to about 150 plus. We started reading December 23rd. We'll owe the long list. We come together as a group and we deliberate in London. The long list will be out in August. From that long list, we create the short list. That's announced, I believe, in September. And the winner is announced in November. So I'm only reading 2 books a day because of this particular volume of books that we have to read in order to come and deliberate as a group once a month.
1: I am fascinated by this. First of all, if there was a version of hell for me, this would be it. Like this would be where they'd send me for being bad. 2 books a day. The one you're reading now is 6 hours. Now, what do you do? If you're the judge, which is a great honor.
0: Yes, it is. Greatest honor of my life.
1: But if you're the judge, and let's say the book you're reading now, this 600-page opus, let's say 100 pages in, you go, this is shit. Mm-hmm. I'm wasting my life. You mean you as a judge will sit there and read all 600 pages, to be fair?
0: So I think there is different approaches to this work. Some people get to the point, once you've established the first deliberation, what is the standard, the gold standard, things are typically weighed against what you feel is the best. So it's very possible you won't finish books because they're not meeting the 4 and 3 months standards that you've created of the previous 80 or 90 or 100 books. So it becomes more clear the more you read what's holding up, what's pushing other books out of the way, what's not going to like have the competitive edge. So not everybody will finish every single book because if you get to page 60 or 80 and it's not meeting criteria, it's very possible you'll put it down in favor of starting another book in hopes of that being perhaps more promising. But I never open a book without, like, I'm all hope, every single book. And I have to say, as hard as it is and as challenging, it is honestly, Howard, this is privilege of a lifetime. I have been following the Booker Award for so long. I never imagined being asked to judge. So I am taking it seriously because I will never do it again. No one could do this twice. You give up a year of your life.
1: Oh my God. Do you realize the?
0: Yes, Robin, it's all fiction and it all is the Booker. The International Booker was just announced a couple weeks ago or more or less. And that's translations. This is all written in English, all in North America, UK. So that can be any book in our country.
1: I got a lot of questions.
0: Okay.
1: I have a book with me
0: today. In the green room.
1: Do you realize the power you have? Do publishers ever try to contact you? Seriously, have they? Because they have.
0: I get books all the time from publishers. It's a thrill.
1: This contest is a big deal. If a book becomes the book, this is like, and there's only 5 of you who are reading.
0: Correct. So there is a process by which this happens that is a well-established routine between the publishers and the Booker committee and the Booker administration. So each publisher is allowed to submit one book. Now, if you've been on the long list, you get 2 books. If you've been on the short list or won the Booker, you get 3. But each publisher is capped at 3 books total, depending upon their exposure to these lists, right? Long, short, and winning. So there is no route to any of us that doesn't go through the Booker committee. So I can get books all day long from publishers unsolicited, but those are not the books that I'm reading for the Booker.
1: Do you take your responsibilities so seriously that, let's face it, you could wake up on the wrong side of the bed. You could have an argument with your husband. You could have an argument with the kids. You really have a great responsibility here to the authors.
0: Yes.
1: Do you worry? Like, who knows? You're reading a book today. Maybe you're aggravated and the book just rubs you the wrong way.
0: You know what's interesting about that is that the book kind of removes all of the peripheral stuff. It's such a focused, it's different than any reading I've ever done. It's so concentrated that everything else, I mean this sincerely, goes away. Because for the very reason you said, it's so important to take each book seriously and to give it the time and attention that it deserves. Some of these books took 10 years to write. Some of these books were spent in total solitude for the last 2 decades for this author to get this book in the hands of people who are going to have an opinion about it. So you have to give every single book your undivided attention. And the minute you understand the task, it's really, that part is
1: daunting.
0: Easy. It's the whole thing is daunting, especially theoretically. Like the whole thing is like almost overwhelming to the degree that I felt like I can't possibly do this. I don't know how to do right by all this work.
1: How did they know about you? Like, in other words, I would assume most of the people who read these books are either college professor types or literary
0: publishers. And
1: are you the first big celebrity to be one of the bookers, like to sit there and read these books?
0: I don't think so. I think there have been other actors. I can't say for sure, but with me on the committee are writers and booker, long-listed writers and booker winners.
1: Do you get in touch with the other book readers? Do you guys have any discussion amongst you, or is it all done individually?
0: It's done individually. We're all separated. We meet once a month. Sometimes there's overlap on emails. We met in London originally in February for our first meeting. Our last two have been on, our other monthlies have been on Zoom. We'll be back together in July for the long list. We talk, we send emails.
1: Jeez.
0: But they're usually, I don't know, I guess there's been actors. I think the way they found out about me is that I follow them on Instagram, and I'm always waiting for the long list, and have been forever for both the international and as well the booker. So I'm always waiting to see what books are going to make it to the long list, because usually I've read a lot of them, or I want to, and then I follow along. So I was always commenting on their Instagram and kind of.
1: What is your IQ? Do you have you ever had your IQ tested?
0: No, I'm sure I test very low. I'm sure my IQ is very not impressive. That would be my guess.
1: I bet you it is. I
0: tested
1: impressive.
0: Very poorly in school. Very poorly.
1: Did you take the SATs, or you didn't even bother with that because you were already acting?
0: I only took the PSATs, and then after that, I kind of was absent from school. But my guess is I think I did really poorly on my PSATs. I think
1: really?
0: I did very poorly. I'm very nervous taking tests. I feel like I'm going to vomit the whole time, and I forget everything that I ever knew. I would test as if I'd never been really exposed to classroom or learning. I'm sure big disappointment for my parents.
1: No, I mean, that would just seem
0: well.
1: Like you're doing all this reading.
0: Did you test well?
1: I tested on the idiot level. I think they saw me as dull. I think that was their classification.
0: The
1: dull.
0: Idiot.
1: Yeah, I mean.
0: Remedial math, too. I was put in remedial math with all the football players. It was incredibly embarrassing, but.
1: You might be worse than me. I mean, I did manage to get 100. I did get 100 on the algebra region. So maybe I'm not that bad. That was my big claim to fame. Wait a second. So so most of your day, if I was married to you, you would be, you'd be like, listen, Howard, we're not having sex today. I have to read. This is I rarely
0: Everybody
1: get a hold of you.
0: Everybody in my house knows about it. They said they walk by and they hear a funny sound where I'm reading, and it's my finger on the page moving.
1: Do you ever listen to books? I've been doing a lot of that lately.
0: I can't do it for that. For this job, I can't.
1: For this job.
0: I listened to Barbara Streisand on...
1: What did you think of that book?
0: That was amazing.
1: I love that book.
0: That was incredible. It was the only audiobook I've ever heard in my life. It's the only one I now ever want to hear in my life. I think it's...
1: Fantastic.
0: Book was... Your interview with her was great.
1: I don't know if
0: we talked
1: about that,
0: About that? Before I go, I want to just ask you two things. The first is... The rumor is here that you have moved on from painting to the guitar, which is,
1: yes.
0: I see guitars behind you. Are those the ones that you're working on mastering?
1: I am no longer painting. I don't paint at all. I love playing the guitar.
0: Wow.
1: I suck. I'm terrible, but I want to learn the language. I want to learn the language. Yeah,
0: so
1: I love it.
0: So that's my first question is what happened? Why? That was my first question. I can't remember. Tell me what happened.
1: It just dawned on me all of a sudden that, oh my God, I have all these guitars and I'm fascinated by musicians. I read mostly books about musicians.
0: Yeah.
1: And their life story.
0: Right.
1: And I just finished Mike Campbell from Tom Petty and the Heartbreakers, fabulous book. And I said, you know, I really would love to learn this language before I drop dead. I would like to be able to communicate like a musician.
0: Right.
1: But I don't have time to paint. Although I painted something the other day. But yeah, I don't have time to do both. Whatever free time I have, I grab the guitar.
0: And are you doing it with a teacher? Did you reach out and find the best possible? How did you find that person? Did you ask a million musicians? Who would you recommend?
1: My wife did. I said to my wife for months, maybe even a year, I wish I could learn to play the guitar.
0: Aww.
1: And she said to me, my birthday came, and she said, I got you a guitar lesson. I said, oh my, I went into a panic.
0: Yeah.
1: I was so intimidated.
0: Yeah.
1: Can you imagine?
0: It's scary
1: my
0: learning
1: age,
0: something new at our age.
1: It's humbling and scary.
0: Yeah.
1: And she got in touch with Billy Joel and more importantly, Billy Joel's wife. And they had a guy in their band who recommended his nephew to teach me, who is the greatest guy in the world.
0: How great.
1: And he's patient with me, and he walks in the first day, and he says to me, here's a book, you're going to learn how to read music. I said, no, I'm not. How could I? Dots on a page, I can't do it. You'll do it.
0: Yep.
1: And a little bit every day,
0: yep.
1: Now I can read music.
0: And how and far along are you, and how often are you up? Do you have a standing date for the lessons?
1: We take a lesson maybe once, you know, we do it together maybe two times a week.
0: That's great.
1: Sometimes three if I'm off the radio.
0: Right.
1: And I try to learn as much as I can, but I'm a really beginner.
0: That's okay.
1: You know what I mean?
0: But
1: yeah.
0: Just the fact that you can say, like, I thought I couldn't learn to read music, and I learned to read music.
1: Yes.
0: It just shows you when you're interested and you're inclined, like, you want to, so it's such a huge part, don't you think, of making it easier and better? Like, you feel much more conversant than you ever thought you could, right?
1: See, that's how I feel you are with the books, because if you're doing all this reading, like, I have now, if I have 10 minutes free, I grab the guitar and practice something.
0: That's what I do.
1: That's what you got to do.
0: Yeah.
1: What book are you reading now?
0: I can't say.
1: Oh, why?
0: Because it's one of the books of the Booker. So I feel like I shouldn't say because But it's
1: I mean,
0: really
1: this,
0: good.
1: The author doesn't know he's been selected. Oh.
0: He, she, or they. No.
1: He, she, or they.
0: Can I ask you one more quick question? I know I'm overstaying my welcome.
1: No, but, this is fun.
2: You could never do that.
0: Oh, thank you, Robin. See how you feel when I leave. How
1: I feel good.
0: I was so upset and concerned when I heard the news about Billy Joel. Was it 10 days ago? And my mother, of all people, keeps telling me, no, I really think that, according to the Times, you know, however they chose to share that diagnosis, and it just really upset me. Like, I was, and of all the crazy things, my husband was about to go see him in concert and asked me to go. And I was like, I will carve out time for my reading to be at that freaking concert. Last Wednesday, I believe. And I know you talked to him, and I just wanted to see how you were doing. And also if you could just communicate to him he's really on my mind. Like, it really has bothered me, and I really hope he's okay.
1: Well, first of all, and I've said this before, and I feel fine. Listen, I'm certainly not Billy Joel's spokesperson.
0: No, I know you're not, but you're the closest I'm going to get.
1: Well, in all seriousness, I had dinner with him after this story came, or right when the story came out.
0: Okay.
1: And we had dinner, and he was like, oh, this is just so weird because people think I'm like dying or something. Billy is not dying.
0: Great.
1: We had a great dinner together.
0: Good.
1: We email each other. He just emailed me a whole bunch of classical music to listen to.
0: Wow.
1: He turned me on to this woman who plays classical guitar. She's mind-blowing. I should mention her name. But in the best way possible, I should stress that he is not in some dire situation.
0: Great. Great.
1: He's just dealing with his health, and
0: great.
1: he's doing fine. He's okay.
0: Great.
1: But again, I feel funny talking for him.
0: No,
1: I know you're a huge fan.
0: I didn't mean for you to be indiscreet or share anything. I just you know, when you only know that, and it's put in such stark terms, and I'm sure the time
1: we went out
0: thoughtful.
1: To dinner.
0: Perfect. I'm glad to know that because I really want to see him on stage again, like as often and as much as I can. So I'm glad to hear that he's doing well, and send him my warmest regards, please.
1: By the way, when we went out to dinner, I was, thank God for this. Guy comes up to the table, and he asked for my autograph. And I was like, he didn't. But then I realized, once he realized it was Billy sitting at the table, then he was all over Billy. So, but it made me feel good, because I'm like, I don't want to be sitting at this table in front of my wife and Billy's wife. And, like, just, you know, be ignored. You know, it would just crush me. I'm really concerned what other people think. I really am. But anyway, listen.
0: That sounds healthy.
1: It's really a miserable life.
0: No, it's not. I just know that's not true. That's not.
1: Never
0: true.
1: Go to dinner with me, because I'll be sitting there the whole time watching you sign autographs, being
0: that's
1: miserable.
0: Not true.
1: Yeah. If you go to dinner with me, wear a mask, okay?
0: Okay.
1: I'll bring a pad,
0: and we'll get in that time machine where people ask for your autograph.
1: I've never gone out to dinner with you, but do me a favor.
0: Let's
1: skip it. I think it'll be a miserable experience. Yeah, it'll be terrible. I just know you're so famous and you're on TV all the time. It'll be a disaster. By the way, I'm going to mention, too, her love of books goes beyond this award that she's now a judge in. But she co-produced a documentary called The Librarians that is about book banning.
0: Mm-hmm.
1: There are no more librarians. I mean, libraries are, you must be heartbroken over libraries. You love it.
0: I know. I am. It's a topic for another day. But it's not a topic for another day. It's acute and urgent right now. Everybody do all you can to support your local libraries. Make sure you're in touch with your local elected officials who are making decisions about funding. We're having that problem in New York City. And on a larger scale, federal government cuts to the American Library Association. Obviously, what's happening in our libraries and naval bases, in our local schools, our local communities, it's a very serious concern, and we should all be paying attention because libraries are beacons in neighborhoods and communities for countless reasons that are invaluable. And the loss of them would be immeasurable.
1: And just because I haven't been in a library in 100 years doesn't mean we shouldn't have them.
0: Correct. Yeah.
1: Which is your real message.
0: Yeah.
1: Everything's about me. Listen, Sarah, Jessica, what did we learn today? We learned you're delightful.
0: Well,
1: everyone knows
0: you,
1: it.
0: Thank you, Howard. Thank you.
1: You're delightful.
0: As are you. Thank you so much. As are you, Rob.
1: It's wild. We love your new show. You know
0: thank
1: we love
0: you.
1: It.
0: Thank you.
1: I love it. In fact, sometimes I feel, who am I that I love it so much?
2: Makes you question yourself.
1: I mean, am I gonna buy a house next to you like Andy Cohen did and just live next to you and worship you? I don't know. But I love it. I love the outfits. I love the acting. I love the storylines. I love Rosie O'Donnell as a lesbian.
0: Well, I heard she was fantastic. She was so good in The Table Read. Yeah. I was like, wow.
1: And she looks good.
0: Yeah.
1: She looks good.
0: She's
1: Rosie.
0: Irish now.
1: She's Irish.
0: She's Irish now.
1: She's Irish now. But I thought she was terrific. I was hoping she was going to become a regular character, but she did a one-off.
0: Yeah, it was one-off. Leave him
1: wanting
0: more.
1: And tell Aiden, and tell your co-star for me,
0: yes.
1: Buy some lube if you're that dry down there.
0: Oh my God.
1: Don't spit in your hand. It was
0: hidden. This is how we're going to end
2: know
0: things.
2: What?
1: I thought that was a full circle move.
2: I thought that was a porn move.
1: Yeah, it was like porn.
2: Did it.
1: Poor
2: yeah.
1: Sarah.
2: I was like, what is that?
0: Oh.
1: I don't like when people lick their hands and then they touch their private parts. I'm sorry. I don't do that.
2: Like, what is he doing?
0: Oh, my God. Isn't it funny that
1: weird acting choice.
0: 8 o'clock, 8 a.m., this is how our entire conversation started. And really, what is the most interesting thing for us to arrive back at?
1: Big makeout scene, too, in episode 3 between you and Aiden.
0: Really?
1: Let's face it. Well, yeah, quite a passionate kiss.
0: Oh, that's nice.
1: You know?
0: Yeah.
1: And we also learned Sarah's not really sure what instrument Kenny G plays in Need of Mine.
2: No, it is a soprano sax. I looked it up.
0: Thank you.
1: Oh, it is?
0: Thank you, Robin.
1: Looks like a clarinet to me.
0: Thank you, because if I had been wrong, it wouldn't have been me wrong. It would have been the cannabis that was misleading, correct?
2: That's right.
1: You never did, what do you call it? You never did acid?
0: Oh, God, no.
1: No.
0: I'd be so scared.
1: You never did Quaaludes?
0: No.
1: Back in the day?
0: No.
1: We would be having a whole different conversation.
0: Oh, my God.
1: God knows what you'd be. Oh, man. You'd be talking about people licking their hands.
2: Yeah. Oh,
1: and we also learned Sarah will not take a selfie with you, but she'll talk to you for a few hours, which is exhausting.
0: And listen, I'm always happy to be asked about the selfie. It's not that I'm so glib and ruined and cynical.
1: Right. No, we understand.
0: I just would prefer to say hello first.
1: And I prefer nobody bother me unless I'm, you know, unless my wife's there and I want to show her that I'm famous. All right. Listen, Sarah Jessica Parker, see her in the show And Just Like That Thursdays at 9 o'clock on Max. They don't call it HBO anymore.
2: The name is coming back, HBO
1: back.
2: Max. That's
1: Are
2: right.
1: you kidding me? This is more confusing than what Kenny G plays. Wow.
0: I just keep calling it HBO.
1: I'm telling you, that's a clarinet, and it's called, and I call it HBO too. I'm stuck in my ways. But you've done it again, Sarah. You're delightful, and that's what everyone's going to take away from this, and that's most important. And the next time you come in, we'll talk about your obsession with Mahjong.
0: Oh, yes.
2: Really?
0: Yes, we will.
1: What is going on?
0: That's
1: maybe
0: my
1: you should start.
0: Well,
1: maybe
0: decade.
1: You should start getting high. Maybe it's time. And we also learned that you're about to hop on the subway to get back home. So,
0: no, you guys sent a car driver.
1: We did?
0: Yeah.
1: We've never done that before. Wow. Oh.
2: We must feel bad for you. We don't do that.
1: Could you keep quiet
0: or
1: about
0: maybe
1: that?
0: Maybe HBO paid for it.
1: Maybe HBO. There's no way we paid
2: for
1: it. Oh, okay. We don't have that kind of budget. But by the way, that's a nice watch you're wearing. What is that?
0: Oh, it's my husband's. I bought it for him. It was a Christmas gift. It's a fancy Cartier watch that I bought for him, but he lets me borrow it.
1: Oh, he's a lucky man. I'd love to see you wearing my watch.
0: You've got a woman who will wear your watch, I'm sure.
1: Is he the love of your life, your husband? Is he?
0: Yeah.
1: He's the guy.
0: Yeah.
1: He's the
2: still?
1: One.
2: Still?
0: Yeah. We're together 33 years now.
1: 33 wow. years. And this is a woman who has dated some of the best looking men in America. So Matthew must be very, very proud of that fact.
0: Maybe.
1: Do you ever say to him when you're fighting, do you ever say, you know, I could have been with this one or that one? Do you ever say it?
0: No. I'm too thrown. He's too good as his sword play is very.
1: He's a good
0: arguer. Throws you off your game.
1: Throws really?
0: You off your game. Yeah, he's really wicked smart. So in our disagreements, I feel not equipped to come up with one-liners. There's that thing called esprit d'escalier, and it means like the spirit of the staircase, like all the things you wish you could have said as you're
1: right.
0: walking down the staircase after something. But typically, generally speaking, we get along really, really well.
1: Well, remind me not to argue with him.
0: I
1: lose every argument.
2: Is it good to work with him? Because sometimes you guys work together.
0: Yeah,
1: we worked in London.
0: Yeah. We worked on Broadway and in London together, and we had never worked together, not really. We did How to Succeed, but it was short, and we didn't do it to create it together. It was honestly one of the greatest experiences of my entire life. It was so...
1: He's good
0: to
1: act with.
0: We were so happy. Yeah, and we were alone together a lot because there's only two of us. The cast is small. There's three other actors, but they're not on stage for most of it. And we were living together in London and Boston, and it was an enormously happy, hard, but deeply satisfying time.
1: Your husband had an opportunity to work with you on Sex and the City. They offered him the role of the premature ejaculator.
0: Yes.
1: And he did not do it.
0: He wisely said no.
1: He wisely said no, but he would have been a terrific premature ejaculator because the man's a good actor, yeah. right? He would have been great.
0: Yeah, it was full court press. Like, Michael called him himself. I remember those days of, like, that kind of flip phone, the StarTAC phone.
1: Yeah.
0: And he really pleaded the case before the court, and Matthew was like, absolutely not. Wisely.
1: I look at some of those old episodes. You know Bradley Cooper, with his first TV appearance was on Sex and the City.
0: Yes.
1: He played a love, like sort of a potential love interest of yours.
0: Yes.
1: John Bon Jovi was in Sex and the City with you.
0: Yes. Justin Theroux a couple times, different
1: Justin
0: parts.
1: Theroux. Matthew McConaughey.
0: Yes. Forgot about
1: Anna
0: that.
1: And Alanis. You made out with Alanis.
0: Vince Vaughn. Yeah.
1: Jennifer Coolidge.
0: Yes. I don't think I was in that scene, but yes.
1: No.
0: Yes.
1: But she was in Sex and the City. All right, listen, I'll let you get at it. This is a big day. What a time we've had. We really have gotten
0: haven't
1: close.
0: We?
1: Yes.
0: Well, I'll
1: we
0: see you this
1: all.
0: Summer.
1: And you want to know something? Andy Cohen is probably so jealous right now. Because I'm here with you.
0: And
1: ignore
0: I can't
1: him.
0: Stop. I can't stop by his show. Not today.
1: No. Don't.
2: Oh.
1: No, there's no time. Good. Good. Thank you. I'm so sick of Andy. Yeah, I'm friends with Sarah Jessica. Yeah, we go everywhere together. She's my friend. Oh, I've been in Sex and the City. I played a shoe salesman. Who cares? Good for you. Don't go to his show.
0: It's not purposeful that I'm not, but I'm not able today.
1: Yeah, of course you're not.
0: I'll be back later in the summer.
1: Maybe I'll run into you this
0: tower
1: summer.
0: In Midtown. Yeah, I'll
1: run into
0: you
1: once in a while. I run into you once in a while.
0: Yeah.
1: Yep. Yeah.
0: We'll be running into one another.
1: We had a good time last time we saw each other.
0: Yeah. I thought so.
1: Yep. Yeah. We talked. I don't talk to anybody, so it was kind of fun. I felt like a human being.
0: And I talked to Beth.
1: You talked to Beth. Thank you for that, by the way.
0: I love thrilled. Beth.
1: Everyone's thrilled to talk to you.
0: Oh,
1: they love it.
0: Nice.
1: She didn't ask you for a picture. I know that. All right. Listen. You've done it again. Got another great season ahead of you. And you're reading the books. You better go read right now.
0: I'm going to.
1: Yeah.
0: I'm going to read the entire way downtown.
1: Oh, that's fantastic. I think it's great. I think it's great that you're reading.
0: Thank you.
1: If I was married to you, I would practice my guitar while you read on the couch.
0: Oh, that'd be so nice.
1: Yeah, I think it would be romantic.
0: Yes. Sometimes Matthew reads when I'm reading.
1: And you could listen to my metronome going beep, beep, beep, beep. You have no idea, my poor wife. I go, honey, can you hear me playing the guitar? She goes, no, but I hear that fucking metronome. All right, Sarah, thanks.
0: Thank you.
1: And thank
0: Alan.
1: You for not going to Andy's
0: thank
1: show. I appreciate
0: so that
1: a lot. That really made my day. Thank you.
0: I did the show just so I could say that.
1: You know, by the way, I see you. Sometimes you're shooting a scene for your TV show, and there were people lined up on the street watching you. Is that crazy? I mean, I saw like you were shooting outside of Tiffany's, and there was like thousands of people just congregating watching you acting in front
0: of
1: Tiffany's.
0: It's so nice. It's always been kind of sentimental that happens. It's
1: you like it.
0: We love it. It's right. So touching, and it, you know, those are the people that have been watching all these years, and those
1: it's
0: are the
1: true.
0: People that will come up and say hello, and I will learn their names, and I look forward to that.
2: But it's also great that things are still being shot in New York.
0: Yes.
2: It seems like
0: yes.
2: Hollywood is moving to Europe or someplace.
0: Elsewhere, yeah. But New York is busy, and I think it's going to get busier in the fall. I hope so. But it's really nice to see this city active and have so many of our incredible union members have work. It's really fantastic.
2: And how did you feel about the live broadcast of Good Night and Good Luck on CNN?
0: I didn't get to see it. My husband was actually watching it. He was in between. He came home from work and was headed back. And I thought it looked amazing. I thought it was such a good idea.
2: Yeah.
0: And it looked, did you get to watch the
1: that
0: whole
1: was,
0: thing?
1: George, that was
2: I
1: George Clooney's play?
0: Yeah. Oh, yeah. Robin, you
1: George
0: watched
1: Clooney.
0: It? Was it great?
2: Yeah.
0: It
2: was amazing.
0: How great.
1: My wife said to me, how come we didn't even go to the theater to see George Clooney's play? I said, I'm not doing that. I mean, I like the guy and everything. I think he's a terrific guy, and I'll go to a movie, but I play. I don't know. I can't sit in those seats. I get nudgy, and I have to pee, and I don't
0: You've
1: know where
0: long
1: to go.
0: Legs.
1: I have long legs. I have a problem.
0: You have
1: Listen,
0: long legs.
1: Sarah,
2: but you could have watched it on CNN.
0: I bet you can stream it. I think you would really like it. I think
1: you would.
0: Well, I think the story is really important.
2: It's
0: and
2: very
0: what
2: pertinent.
0: I saw,
2: yeah.
0: Robin, I imagine, because I only saw a little bit, what I saw was great.
1: I need you in it with your outfits. I love it. I'm sorry. All right, listen, Sarah, you've done it again. Sarah Jessica Parker. See Sarah Jessica Parker in And Just Like That. It's a terrific show. Thanks, Sarah.
0: Thanks, Art.

0: Atenção, o microfone está aberto e ninguém fique imune. 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
1: You're so happy hearing Elvis Costello. Well, tell me about your love of Elvis Costello, please.
2: I don't know. I think in college, I had 1 year of college, and there was a cool guy, junior, who loved Elvis Costello. And so I got the, like, girls triple album, and then I fell in love with Elvis Costello.
1: Yeah.
2: His voice is just as good now. It's so good.
1: So good. Have you ever met Elvis Costello?
2: Yes.
1: Where did you meet him?
2: He's very good friends with a friend of mine named Eddie Gordetsky.
1: I've heard the name Eddie Gordetsky. Is that a comedian?
2: Yeah.
1: Yeah.
2: He's a comedy writer.
1: I know that name.
2: What is shows and
1: successful guy, and he knows Elvis Costello, and he said, "Hey, Sarah, come on over and meet Elvis Costello."
2: Yeah, I went to see him in concert, and I got to meet him. But Eddie was one of the first people I met in L.A. I remember I was out doing stand-up, and then I went to, like, a grocery store at, you know, like 11 at night. I was buying a bunch of munchies, and then I realized I had zero money. And he happened to be behind me, and he paid for them.
1: No joking around. For you, I bet you, like, a ton of comics and other guys were always hitting on you. Because, you know, you're a very attractive woman, and I can imagine you dropping out of college and being this, you know, young woman who wants to be in comedy. And you're hanging out at comedy clubs, and probably every comic thought he could fuck you. I imagine
2: every comic could fuck me.
1: Is that true?
2: I mean, I lost my virginity as a comedian when I was 19 to a much older comedian. And then,
1: really?
2: You know, I loved it so much because I guess that's older to lose your virginity at 19.
1: It is.
2: I loved it. And
1: you
2: so
1: love the fucking just, or you love the comedy, just being around comedians. So what did you love?
2: Both.
1: Fucking? Oh, you had a good first things. Experience.
2: Yeah, I was just like, oh, it felt powerful and it was exciting. And then I just went through life like, what do his balls look like? What do his balls look like?
1: Really?
2: And there was a while where I would, like, keep a little bottle of Noxzema in my backpack so I could wash my face wherever I wound up.
1: Did you get the reputation that you were kind of open to a lot of different... You did?
2: Oh, yes. I had a total reputation, and it's not like I fucked anybody who could help my career or for anything like that. Never. I mean, I was interested. I wanted to, you know, I guess that's like sowing your wild oats or something, I guess.
1: Right.
2: But yeah, I don't regret it. I had so many experiences. I unbelievably got no STDs.
1: Wow.
2: And, you know, it's, of course, I got a reputation for being slutty, but all these comics were fucking waitresses and
1: yeah, of
2: girls
1: course
2: on the road. And
1: it's so hard when you first start out in comedy and

0: go to comedy clubs, it is so hard to be accepted by other comedians, you know, to be part of the club, especially when you're first starting. You're kind of like, you kind of are the outsider and people don't really want to know you that well. But being who you were, do you think you used the sexuality of it all to be accepted by the comedy community?
1: When I started, it was very much a boys' club, and
0: right.
1: I knew how to get in with boys, but also I absolutely used my sexuality as, you know, a prowess
0: right.
1: and a power. I think all young women, many young women do that, not consciously. This is how we're kind of taught.
0: And you weren't like a girlfriend type. Like, you would maybe be with a comedian and then because you're on the road, it's hard to be like a girlfriend and all, because you're struggling, right?
1: I was such an asshole. I mean, I would just be like, you know, when we're together, we're together. And when we're not together, don't worry about what I'm doing.
0: Oh, God. God, that is,
1: yeah,
0: that cuts through a guy. Every girl that I dated was like that with me, for God's sakes. I was so defeated. Oh, it's the worst feeling in the world, where you're like, you know, hey, I would like to be your boyfriend, maybe. And then, you know, and then they go, no fucking way. Don't worry about it. You're not my boyfriend. You know what I mean? It's a hurt. It hurts because you just want something.
1: I wanted to kind of have the male experience because that felt like the more powerful experience.
0: Were you good when you first started out? I mean, was there a learning curve? Definitely.
1: Yes, absolutely. I mean,
0: you were good right away? Were you good right away?
1: No, I wasn't good right away. I ate a bowl of shit every time I went on stage. There was something there for sure, but,
0: right.
1: you know, my joke writing was garbage and, you know, very young. And I did just write about what I was experiencing. Like, that year I was 20, that was the year of very promiscuous sex. And I talked about sex. And then I was, like, taking acid and stuff. And I was talking about drugs, you know, I mean.
0: How many times did you do acid?
1: Probably, like, 12 times. It's crazy. I'm so lucky my brain is intact. It's crazy how, like, without thought, I would just, like, someone gave me a tab of something at, like, 1 in the morning at the Cellar, and I was like, boop.
0: And you just took it in. Me too.
1: Yeah.
0: I was such an idiot. I took too much acid one night. It was a horrible thing. And I think it altered my brain chemistry, where I now have, like, OCD and stuff. I think it fucked. I don't remember having OCD until after that acid trip.
1: Maybe it did for the best. Maybe it would have been worse.
0: I don't know. I don't think there was anything good about it. And but you bring up such a good point. I look back on my life and I go, thank you, God, for somehow I avoided death and avoided really hurting myself, you know?
1: Yeah. You don't know what's in that. I didn't even know who it was that handed it to me. I was just like, boop, boop.
0: I know. I bought mine off a guy in college who was some douche. And he didn't tell me it's a four-way hit. You know, I didn't know you were supposed to break it up. And at 10 o'clock at night, I take it, and I was panicked. I mean, I was like having a full schizophrenic break. It was insane with the things we do to ourselves when we're young, right?
1: Crazy. Although I will say, when I took ecstasy, I haven't tried Molly or MDMA, which is, I guess, more pure or whatever. But yeah. I tried ecstasy in my 20s, and I will say it. It changed me at a molecular level for the better.
0: How so?
1: I probably got some, like, back issues from it because it drains your spinal fluid. But, you know, well, ecstasy was developed in Dallas for couples therapy or something, right? And
0: right.
1: it really, really works, you know, but then people were using it recreational, and God forbid they do that. So it was made illegal. But so I took it with a boyfriend, and this boyfriend at the time, I remember, you know, I was young, and he would try to talk to me about issues like, hey, when you do this, it makes me feel this way or whatever. And I would get so defensive, and I'd be like, fuck you, and storm out of the room. I couldn't even stay to hear it. Very defensive. And I remember we took ecstasy and we sat at his dad's kitchen table. It was like dad had an apartment in the city, and he started talking to me about, like, problems he had with me and our relationship. And I was able to completely sit there, stay there, really hear it without my ego getting

0: Everything's beautiful. You know, it's like you see all the best things of life.
1: So then
0: there was
1: why
0: an
1: do you...
0: episode of Bob Newhart on, and I was like, oh my God, this show is amazing.
1: Then why do you stop doing it if you loved it so much?
0: I loved it, and I did it a bunch. And then I remember I was on a flight from New York to L.A., and it was on the cover of Newsweek was like Ecstasy, what it does, what it, you know. And I read all about it, and it wasn't like a hit piece on Ecstasy or something. It was just like what it does to your body, what it does to your spinal fluid. And I go, well, I'm done.
1: I'm done. How about the people you know who don't have that ability? They read what it does to you and they just say, fuck it, I don't care. And they have no ability to stop. That's another thing. You could have become an addict or something, you know?
0: And well, it's not something you could take a lot. It has diminishing returns. But I do think like a few times it's pretty great.
1: Why do you think you waited till you were 19 to have sex with this older comedian? Like what was like, I imagine you were popular in high school in the sense that you were attractive and guys were attracted to you. Why do you think you waited?
0: First of all, I did not develop until I was like almost 18.
1: Really?
0: And all of a sudden I just got boobs and I got my period like right before my 18th birthday.
1: Isn't that shocking? Because most girls would get it like at 13, 12. Some kids now with all the hormones, it's like they're 10 years old and they're
0: nine.
1: Getting their period.
0: Yeah,
1: nine.
0: Yeah.
1: Crazy.
0: My parents were worried. They'd always take me to the doctor. I didn't have my period, but it just came really late. And I just like, bam, bam, bam. Blossom.
1: Wow.
0: So like moving to New York, I was like, had just turned into a woman, you know?
1: Right. Yeah. There's a lot of equipment there that, and guys go nuts when they see those titties and the whole thing. And they're like, and you're attractive. I can imagine it had to be a lot to negotiate trying to be a comedian, going to these clubs with these horny dudes. And they're like, hey, you know, maybe I can get her. And I also imagine a lot of guys not being there for you emotionally. You know what I mean? Like just kind of a use. And I could imagine it really sucked.
0: I guess more it was like I was so kind of wide eyed and like sex positive, really. And
1: right,
0: you know, I had grown ups talking about me being slutty. Felt like, ugh.
1: Aren't you shocked you never got pregnant too?
0: Yes.
1: That's the other thing. Because back in those days, sometimes you wouldn't even use contraception, right?
0: No, I think I mostly used condoms.
1: It did.
0: That was like the heyday of, you know, safe sex is hot sex. You know, the whole AIDS.
1: Yeah, no, scary stuff. You know, what was the first joke you ever wrote? Like you said, you were not a good comic right away. How many years did it take you before you got good? And do you recall the first thing you ever said on a stage?
0: It was really like I had a song about being flat chested, you know, because I did it when I was like 17 in Boston. And then when I went to New York, I still did this song. It was so lame.
1: It made no sense. Yeah, big
0: titties. I remember
1: titties
0: the MC going like, your song doesn't make sense. You have tits. And it didn't even occur to me.
1: They're like, well, wait a second. I don't have that much material. Just because I have tits now doesn't mean I'm not going to sing about being flat chested. Oh, my God.
0: I have like notebooks from when I first started, when I was like 19. There was a joke in there that was so bad. And reading it was even worse because it was like, I don't know why my fish died. I put it in a tank, ... top. You know, like,
1: what?
0: Boo. A tank top?
1: Oh, my God.
0: Horrible.
1: You think you told that on stage?
0: I don't know. But it was in my notebook. I go, oh, boy.
1: You put the fish in your tank top?
0: Yeah.
1: Wow.
0: It was real, a timing joke. I put it in a tank. Top. Ugh.
1: Do you think
0: cringe.
1: That? Do you think you actually told that joke on stage at some point and tried it out?
0: I may not have, but you know, I talked a lot about. I mean, there are definitely themes that have come through all the way till now, like a lot of vagina,
1: yeah,
0: a lot of vagina stuff. And I remember the guy comic saying, and me believing it, you know. And they would go, you don't talk about like the female experience. No one wants to hear it. And even though there are women in the audience, they're on a date and they're only going to laugh if the guy laughs. So you have to just make the guys laugh, you know? And I
1: accepted
0: that, you know, it's,
1: right.
0: It's so odd.
1: Oh yeah. I used to get
0: like
1: advice early in my career. I had program directors who knew nothing about being funny, who would sit there and tell me that do not take calls from women in the audience. guys hate hearing women and we're a rock station. They had all these theories about you'll sound wimpy, you'll sound gay, you'll sound this. And I was like, what the fuck are they talking about? I mean, what do you, if I don't take calls, why, if I'm a guy, I want to hear what women have to say. I don't know. Why not? Give it a whirl.
0: Absolutely.
1: Yeah, but people say the weirdest stuff. The weirdest
0: people
1: advice.
0: People give artists notes, like the people in charge, your program directors or like studio people or producers. I mean, I had a show on Comedy Central and I just remember getting notes from like the head of the of Comedy Central and just sitting there listening to her and going like, why am I taking notes from somebody whose job it isn't to be funny?
1: You know? How many years?
0: But then I learned.
1: Yeah, go ahead. Finish that thought.
0: Well,
1: sorry.
0: I was going to say that I remember, you know, I really, it bothered me and I really had that attitude and I get it. And I'm it to a degree that you're right. But I remember Larry Charles, I wrote some pilots with him and he was saying, and I think this is such a better outlook that even the worst, shittiest note can forces you to make something better because limits are good. You know,
1: right.
0: They force you to come up with something. You end up liking it better. And even if their note is stupid, it's coming from something that's missing. You know, they
1: yeah,
0: just aren't,
1: I hear
0: you. They don't, can't necessarily articulate it.
1: Yeah, I get that. I like, even when I'd have a bad program director, the anger that that would produce and having to work my way around them was useful. You know, it was a learning experience, I guess.
0: Right.
1: Oh, God, it's so hard. Can when you look back on your life, do you think, how the hell did I get here? It's just there's so many potholes along the way, so many different dangerous sort of things that, hey, I could have done to myself. And also, like, career-wise, like, you know, you think about it, after you were even on Saturday Night Live for a year, that could have been the end. You don't know. You never know with your career.
0: I just remember thinking after that, like, am I still in show business? You know, and then you just... Luckily, when you're a stand-up, you just go back to square one, you know?
1: I never heard that story before. I know you told it somewhere, but I'm curious. What was the story at Saturday Night Live that they gave you an office and you would take tampons and throw them up on the wall or something? Is that
0: it's
1: true?
0: Not that much of a story.
1: It's just not a big deal? Oh.
0: Oh, yeah. I discovered that
1: go
0: you
1: ahead.
0: Put... You know, dip
1: you're like
0: tampons
1: Elon Musk.
0: In.
1: Yeah.
0: You can take tampons, you know, dip them in water or maybe colored water like you do with an Easter egg, and then whip it against your wall and it goes splat and it stays and it will dry there and stay forever. But also you can pull it off and it doesn't make a mark. And my roommate Beth Tapper and I did our whole living room with just colored tampons splattered all over the walls. It didn't look good, but we thought it was very cool. So I was at Saturday Night Live and I dipped a tampon in water and I whipped it across. It hit the corner of the ceiling of our office. And, you know, like 10 years later, I came back to SNL and Mike Shoemaker, who is there, goes, guess what's still in your office? I couldn't believe
1: really?
0: It.
1: Oh, that's unreal. I guess the janitorial staff took no interest in the fact that there was a tampon hanging off the wall. Unbelievable.
0: Yeah.
1: Did you go to that? You went to that 50th reunion, right?
0: I did.
1: Did it feel weird to you because you only did one season? Or did you feel like, hey, fuck them. I should be here. But you also hosted, so in all fairness. So
0: yeah, I hosted. And, you know, everyone was there who was in the cast or had ever hosted. And I do get kind of like, oh, I have whatever the opposite of FOMO is, you know? So I go, oh God, I don't want to go, you know, a friend of mine was like, go, this is probably the last one of these there will be. Like, I don't think
1: right.
0: there's gonna be a 60th, who knows, you know? And
1: right.
0: you should have that experience. And I'm glad I went. And it was really interesting because just the revelation of in a lot of the sketches and stuff with Andy Samberg and of just acknowledging that no one who was ever there at any level, like the biggest stars from there to the people like me who were there one season, that place, it's so magical. It's so amazing, but it makes it, there is just something about it where they just have this energy that puts you in your place where you feel like a piece of shit and
1: right.
0: you're terrified. And it's so the anxiety, it's very hard to be like zen and chill there. And just the fact that Like Andy Samberg did that whole piece about the anxiety of like doing something for SNL. It was very honest. I thought a lot of people connected to it, you know, that were there. Like, oh, we all feel like losers here, you know, for some reason.
1: Did you feel like it was a failure because you only did one season there? Like, or at the time were you like, I'm just so relieved because I don't thrive in this environment and I think I'll do better just being on my own?
0: I loved being there. And I mean, I was struck by how long the hours are. And I'm sure it's changed a lot, but as much as it's changed, it stayed the same. And it's such an incredible, I mean, Lorne Michaels just has some kind of magic where he's able to do this, that it's gone on this long and is still relevant. And, you know, there'll be a new cast and you go, and then all these stars emerge from it and you start knowing right. them. But for me, I don't, you know, I was totally thrown for a loop when I was fired because it never occurred to me that was possible.
1: Who fired you?
0: I think it's
1: Lorne?
0: Definitely for the best. I guess, yeah, I just got a call from my, like, agents and managers saying, like,
1: we don't need you.
0: You know, when they call you together, you're like, it's either great news or terrible news, you know? But I was so new to the industry, and they were like, yeah, you're fired. And I was in such, like, denial about it. I couldn't believe it. And I, you know, but really, Conan was the best thing for me. Like, that was his first year. It was my first and only year at SNL. And he put me on all the time, you know, even after I was fired. All the time. And that was the start for me, you know, and I wouldn't have been able to be on Conan without SNL. And it was an incredible kind of boot camp experience.
1: Oh, so that's what did it for you. It was that you kind of had this relationship with Conan, and Conan would have you on the show. And then, I mean, you're on the Conan O'Brien show on late night television. You got to be recognized, not on Saturday Night Live, but on Conan's show.
0: Yeah, but without Saturday Night Live, I wouldn't have ever been on Conan, probably.
1: Because Conan was the head writer, wasn't he? Did you know him as the head writer?
0: No. My first year was his first year on Conan, but because I was a new cast member, they put me on his show.
1: They put you on, yeah. And you did well. Yeah, it's weird. Yeah. I understand that pressure. Like, if you're not this real sort of great at pitching sketches and stuff, which really isn't your thing, I don't think. I mean, you're a stand-up comic. You probably were like a fish out of the water. You probably needed a couple of years to really get comfortable in that environment. You hadn't done that before.
0: I hadn't done anything. I mean, I just had done stand-up a little.
1: It's amazing how quick you got on there just doing some stand-up, you know?
0: Yeah.
1: You must have had a great audition.
0: I wrote on it, and I didn't audition.
1: Wow.
0: They saw me do stand-up. I didn't do characters or anything. I definitely wouldn't have gotten the show if I had to do characters. Right. And then I met with Jim Downey, the head writer, and I met with Lorne, and then they hired me as a writer and feature performer. And I really shined on punch-up days. That was really where I had anything to offer.
1: Did you write any sketches that got on, or were you just like not hitting any home runs there?
0: Nothing. I got one sketch on, but it got cut after dress. And it was John Malkovich and Mike Myers in the hallway talking, you know, and Malkovich is like,
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0: another mindless crime behind the curtain. 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
1: On and on. 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

0: keep saying I'm okay. 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
1: Yeah.
0: I don't slam doors, I just shut down instead. 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You said forever, I believed every word.